My name is Reverend Larry Northley, and I live in Woody Point. 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
1: I mean, it's a vibe. You know, just a week ago, people were shitting all over me and the music that I love, and now I'm taking over the world.
0: Incredible. Boy, oh boy, I would feel like an idiot if I was someone who thought I was too cool to give you the time of day.
1: I know, they must feel so stupid, man. Fuck those people.

0: 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Go stream that shit.
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Testing. 1, 2, 3. Is this thing on? Hello. My name is Paul Moth. I'm pleased to be here at VOBB, the voice of Bombay Radio, 95.9 and 98.1 in the FM. 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Is that okay?

0: When the internet first started, ad revenue wasn't a big deal. But Canadian internet advertising has grown by 1,000% since 2005. 80% of that Canadian ad money goes to American internet companies like Google, Facebook, YouTube, and many more. Meanwhile, Canadian media, especially local news, are struggling again. It's time to close this loophole. It's time to help our struggling local media and raise new tax revenues for the things that matter to Canadians.
1: Learn more at friends.ca/closetheloophole.

be cheerful. Part three. One, two, three. Summer Buddy Holly, the working folly, good golly Miss Molly, and boats. Hammersmith Pally, the Bolshoi Bally, jump back in the alley, add nanny goats. 18 wheelers camels, Dominica camels, all other mammals plus equal boats. Seeing Piccadilly, Fanny Smith and Willie, being rather silly, and porridge oats. A bit of grin and bear it, a bit of come and share it. You're welcome, we can spare it. Yellow socks, too short to be haughty, too nutty to be naughty. Going on 40, no electric shots. The juice of the carrot, the smile of the parrot, a little drop of claret, anything that works. Elvis and Scotty, days when I ain't spotty, sitting on the potty, curing smallpox. Reasons to be cheerful. Part three. Reasons to be cheerful. Part three. Reasons to be cheerful. Part three. Reasons to be cheerful. One.

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Part 3. Health service glasses, gigolos and brasses, round or skinny bottoms. Take him on to Paris, lighting up the chalice, Wee Willie Harris. Bantu Stephen Beacle, listening to Rico, Harpo Groucho Chico. Cheddar cheese and pickle, the Vincent motorcycle, slap and tickle. Woody Allen Darley, Dimitri and Pasquale, Bala Bala Bala and Valari. Sunday nights to study, phoning up a buddy, being in my nuddy. 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John Coltrane soprano, Eddie Celentano, Bona Carino. 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Reasons to be cheerful, part 3. Reasons to be cheerful, part 3. Reasons to be cheerful, part 3.

0: 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Some study gym, part 3. 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Coming out of chokey.
1: Reasons to be cheerful.
0: Why don't you get back into bed? 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Why don't you get back into bed?
1: Reasons to be cheerful.
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0: Here you go, here's Hitchin, your new place to work. 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Chef! Chef! Chef! Chef! Here's a new recruit. It's all yours. Good luck to you.
1: Jimmy, do you know who the band is tonight?
0: Killer Queen.
1: Are they any good?
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The vinyl is mined out of my own personal record collection, which began in 1964 when I bought She Loves You for 66 cents. I was born to rock, but along the way got into all sorts of music. So join me, Steve Fruitman, as we cut across all vinyl boundaries every Tuesday night at 9, right here on VOBB at Norris Point and Rocky Harbor. Some call it a vinyl record lover's paradise. I think you'll agree. That's 334578.

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the tavern one night we were sitting. I'm sure 'twas the last week of March. From our drinks we were cautiously sipping to ensure that our throats didn't parch. We played music both lively and decent to bolster our spirits and hopes, while we gazed at the females adjacent and remarked on their curves and their slopes. Till this gent wandered into our session and decided to join in the tunes. Without waiting to ask our permission, he took out a large pair of soup spoons. Our teeth in short time we were gritting as he shook and he rattled his ties, and the company's eardrums were splitting with his ugly mechanical noise. Hopping spoons off our heads to provoke us, he continued the music to kill. Whether hornpipes, slow airs or polkas, they all sounded like pneumatic drills. Then he asked could we play any faster, as his talent he wished to display, with a grin on the face of the bastard, like the cat as she teases her prey. Our feelings by now were quite bloody, and politely we asked him to quit. We suggested a part of his body where those spoons could conveniently fit. This monster we pestered and hounded, we implored him with curses and tears, but in vain our appeals they resounded in the desert between his two ears. When I went out the back on the mission, he arrived as I finished my leak. He says, "This is a mighty fine session, I think I'll come here every week." When I heard this with rage I was leapin', and no more of this torture I'd take. I looked round for a suitable weapon to silence this damn rattlesnake. Outside towards the yard I did sally to find something

0: furious cries. My dear man, your last spoon you have handled. Say your prayers and await your demise. With the bike I assailed my tormentor, as I swung in a frenzy of hate, till his bones and his skull were in splinters, and his health in a very poor state. And when I was no longer able, I forestalled any last-minute hitch by removing the gear-changing cable and strangling the son of a bitch. At the end of my onslaught ferocious, I stood back and surveyed the scene. The state of the place was atrocious, full of fragments of men and machine. At the spoons player's remains I was staring. His condition was surely no joke, for his nose was clogged up with ball bearings, and his left eye was pierced by a spoke. At the sight I was feeling quite squeamish, so I washed up and went back inside. Then I drank a half gallon of Beamish, for my throat in the struggle had dried. Unpolluted by cutlery's clatter, the music was pleasant and sweet. For the rest of the night nothing mattered but the tunes and the tapping of feet. At an inquest the following September, the coroner said, I conclude, the deceased by himself was dismembered, as no sign could be found of a feud. For the evidence shows that the fact is, as reported to me by the guards, he indulged in the foolhardy practice of trick-cycling in public house yards. So if you're desperately keen on percussion, and to join in the tunes you can't wait, be you Irishman, German or Russian, take a lesson from his awful fate. If your spoons are the best silver-plated, or the humblest of cheap stainless steel, when you play them abroad you'll be hated, so just use them for
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Your pretty little fingers, they are both long and small. 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For love, the cannons rattle, love, and blazing bullets.

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My name is Cedric, and I live in Norris Point. 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
3: In Stourbred, in Stourbred, fair damsel did well. She loved her young sailor, he loved her right well.

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私の名前は戸辺渚です。私は日本の兵庫県に住んでいます。ボンベイコミュニティラジオは FM95.9、 98.1 と www.vobb.org で放送しています。

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3: Good Sunday morning and welcome to The Hangover Cure for Sunday, January 23rd, 2022. I'm your host, Terry Parsons, coming to you through the studios of 93.5 CHMR FM on the campus of Memorial University in St. John's, Newfoundland. Welcome aboard for what I hope will be 2 hours of excellent entertainment. On Friday, January 21st, 1977, I hosted my first show on CHMR. Then, it was 8:60 a.m., closed circuit in the Thompson Student Center, and carrier current to Peyton College. 2 days ago was my 45th anniversary as a DJ at CHMR. And as part of today's show, I thought it might be interesting to relive some key moments from my years as a DJ and a music fan. My first show on CHMR back in 77 was actually a progressive rock show called the Friday Night Music Extravaganza. The first song I played on the air on my debut show was the Moody Blues' Lovely to See You. Now, I've always been a huge fan of the Magnificent Moodies ever since I was about 10 years old. Their music always spoke to me, especially the 7 albums they released between Days of Future Past in 1967 and Seventh Sojourn in 1972. One of the founding members of the band was Ray Thomas, who played flute, provided vocals, and wrote some of the songs for the band. In fact, in some circles, his flute solo in Knights of White Satin is considered by many a seminal moment in progressive rock history. He eventually retired from touring in 2002 due to health concerns. He passed away on January 4th, 2018. So to open the show, we remember Ray Thomas and celebrate the Moody Blues.

It's your perfect prescription of medicinal music, lovingly mixed to ease the most wretched aftermath from your Saturday night. I'm Emma Wilson, and you're tuned in to the Sunday Morning Hangover Cure.

That's Rufus Wainwright and his version of Leonard Cohen's classic Hallelujah. Ricky Lee Jones before that with The Beatles for No One, and Emma Wilson before that with her cover of Elton John's Border Song. Three beautiful covers on the Sunday Morning Hangover Cure. We got time for one more cut before our break, and it is a brand new piece of music that came in last week that contains a really cool cover. It's from the Water Street Blues Band, an outfit out of Toronto. And they've released an album called Talkin' About that has 10 cuts on it, counting the bonus track, 8 of which are originals and 2 covers. So, this is the Water Street Blues Band with their version of a Tom Waits classic on the Sunday Morning Hangover Cure.

0: 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I'm Terry Parsons. The Sunday Morning Hangover Cure will continue after these messages.
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0: It's your perfect prescription of medicinal music, lovingly mixed to help ease the most wretched of post-Saturday night overindulgences. We now return to the Sunday Morning Hangover Cure. Yes, indeed, boys and girls, this is the Sunday Morning Hangover Cure, and I'm your host, Terry Parsons, and this is my 45th anniversary edition of the show. As I said earlier, we're returning to my roots as a DJ here at CHMR by looking back on some of the amazing musical experiences that I've had here. Me being a progressive rock fan, my first shows, of course, featured a lot of concept albums. And my all-time favorite Canadian concept album was one I discovered here at this station in the old Thompson Student Center in the fall of 1977. One fine Friday morning in September of that year, I walked into the station and saw a pile of LPs on the station manager's desk. New music that had come in that week. I struck a deal with him. If I'd put the albums away, he'd let me take them and listen to them. Deal made, I headed to the production room to see what was there. The first album was nothing special, but the second album immediately caught my attention. It was Clatoo's latest album at the time, something called Hope. It was recorded in London, England with a symphony orchestra, and it featured a cautionary tale about political arrogance and nuclear destruction. I was in heaven listening to the album. At the end of the third song on the album, something called Around the Universe in 80 Days, which was written by D. Long and was a sideways look or a bit of an homage to Jules Verne's book Around the World in 80 Days. Anyway, I was listening to the album, and at the end of that song, Wallace Hammond stuck his head in through the door and asked me what I was doing. And I said, I'm listening to this great new band I just found called Clatoo. He said, oh, they've got another album in the library. So I immediately took Hope off, ran into the library, found the first Clatoo album, 3:47 Eastern Standard Time, went in, listened to that end, and then put Hope on and listened to Hope end to end. And by the end of the second album, I was a confirmed Clatoo fan. I can say without fear of contradiction that one of the highlights in my radio career was not only seeing Clatoo perform live when they had their reunion back in 2004, but sitting down with the boys and doing an interview and doing a two-hour feature on the band. And so for my old friend Wallace Hammond, this is Clatoo from the album Hope and D. Long's classic Around the Universe in 80 Days.

in our war, when time and space are one. We can no longer see the sun. In fact, there's nothing.

That's Klaatu, Around the Universe in 80 Days, taken from the album Hope. I'm Terry Parsons. You're tuned to the Sunday Morning Hangover Cure, my 45th anniversary edition of the show. Now, this show is not actually 45 years old. The Sunday Morning Hangover Cure actually started as a result of cosmic debris being moved to prime time. I used to do Sunday mornings from 11 a.m. to 12 noon with cosmic debris. And when the show got shifted to Monday nights, I had stopped doing shows on Sunday mornings. In May of 1999, my mom passed away. And one of the last things I did before she died was went into CHMR at 10 o'clock in the morning and did a two-hour show of light, sounds, and easy listening music for her to listen to at the hospital. And that is what eventually became the Sunday Morning Hangover Cure. Right now, I've got another great piece of music from another wonderful concept album. Only this time, it's a brand new album from a blues mainstay. It's Tommy Castro Presents A Blues Man Came to Town. Tells the story of a young farmhand who gets bitten by the blues bug, gets a guitar, hits the road, and tries to find his way. From that album, this is something called Blues Prisoner.

That's a cut from an album that I personally believe is one of the best albums of 2021. 89 Volt, 3 a.m. in Chicago, taken from the album Little Black Flies. I'm Terry Parsons, and right now I've got a cut from the latest album by Johnny Fink. The album is called Stories and Scars. And the name of the album actually comes from an accident that he had where he had broken his wrist, and there was a scar on his wrist. While he was working on this album, he looked at the scar on his wrist, and he realized that every scar has a story. That's how the album Stories and Scars got its name. From the album, this is Someday I'll Run.

That's Johnny Fink's Someday I'll Run, taken from the album Stories and Scars. I'm Terry Parsons. We got to take a short break, but when we return, I'm going to feature an absolute classic by Jethro Tull. That's coming up after these messages. Featuring the best in light sounds and easy listening, lovingly mixed to help ease the most wretched of post-Saturday night overindulgences, we now return to the Sunday Morning Hangover Cure. Yes, indeed, boys and girls, this is the Sunday Morning Hangover Cure, and I'm your host, Terry Parsons. Now, this is a special edition of the show to help mark my 45th year as a DJ here at CHMR and share some musical milestones along the way for the last 4.5 decades. If there's one person outside CHMR who had a bigger musical influence on me than this station itself, it was my brother Bob. He introduced me to such a variety of music, and during his lifetime we shared so many moments that I cannot begin to count them. He introduced me to progressive rock as an expansion of our shared musical love and an expression of what it meant to be brothers. Sitting together listening to the music, looking at the artwork, or reading the liner notes, much of my musical knowledge came from being his little brother. For us, it was more than just the music. It was the sharing of knowledge, exploring the meaning of the songs, and understanding the history of the artist and their music. For us, it was a journey of discovery for which I am forever grateful. And so, for my brother Bob, a cut from one of the first albums he ever played for me by Jethro Tull. From the album Benefit, this is With You There to Help Me.

That's Jethro Tull, with you there to help me, for my late brother Bob. I'm Terry Parsons. We got time for one more song to take us up to the top of the hour. This is Jessica Ray, Ice Floe.

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1: It's time for hour two of a special edition of the Sunday Morning Hangover Cure, and I'm your host, Terry Parsons. Now, throughout this show, we've been going back to my roots as a DJ here at CHMR and sharing some musical moments along the way with a minor focus on progressive rock. Now, I know that progressive rock is not necessarily everyone's cup of tea, and it has been much maligned through the years by critics as being pretentious and over the top. In many opinions, one of the worst offenders was Emerson, Lake, and Palmer. Keith Emerson and Greg Lake met in 1970 when the Nice and King Crimson appeared together at a show. Emerson was the keyboard player for the Nice, and Greg Lake was the bassist and vocalist for King Crimson. The two hit it off immediately and decided they wanted to pursue some recording projects. They brought in Carl Palmer of Atomic Rooster to complete their lineup, and Emerson, Lake, and Palmer were born. Now, this powerhouse trio created some amazing music throughout their career and became one of those bands that you either loved or hated. In my case, it was love. My introduction to them was the album Trilogy, and though I don't remember exactly how I came by my copy, I know that when I heard it, I was blown away by Keith's killer keys, the pure grandeur of Greg's vocals, plus the power and precision of Carl's percussion. And so to open hour two of the show, I've got a cut from the album Trilogy. This is Emerson, Lake, and Palmer, From the Beginning.

I wrote this song back in 2020 at the beginning of the pandemic. And when I started writing it, I became really inspired with the message of it. And I realized that I should record it. So this was the first song that I recorded off my upcoming album. And I thought that people really need to hear this message. So I reached out to Keisha Pratt from the Keisha Pratt Band from Houston, Texas. And she adds her great vocals. This is a duet. And the song is called What Color of Love. And the message is a universal subject. It's important for people to hear this song, I think. The more ears it lands upon, I think the better. People need to know and they need to realize that the love we feel for one another, it really has nothing to do with the color of our skin, right? So my name is Deborah Power, and this is my new single called What Color is Love, featuring Keisha Pratt on the Sunday Morning Hangover Cure with Terry Parsons.

0: That's the latest single from Deborah Power featuring Keisha Pratt. Something called What Color Is Love? A beautiful piece of music. What an excellent message. And I want to say a special thank you to Deborah for participating in today's show and providing me with a copy of that new single. I'm Terry Parsons. The Sunday Morning Hangover Cure will continue after these messages.
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0: It's your perfect prescription of medicinal music lovingly mixed to help ease the most wretched of post-Saturday night overindulgences. 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

Now, up next, I wanted to feature a band that I first discovered in the late 1970s when their debut smash hit was blowing up the airwaves. The Dire Straits' debut album was a revelation, and their library of recorded music is second to none. But for me, the album that captured my imagination was Brothers in Arms. It was a groundbreaking album, the first ever recorded, mixed, and mastered entirely digitally. The material on the album was just as groundbreaking. Cuts like So Far Away, Money for Nothing, and Your Latest Trick were all top 10 hits. Then there were the deeper cuts, the tongue-in-cheek of Industrial Disease, the politically charged song The Man's Too Strong, and the fabulously funky One World were more than just filler. Any cut from this album could have been a hit. But the song that stuck with me and still does to this day is the title track. When I saw Mark Knopfler live a couple of years ago at the O2 Arena in London, England, he did two encores. The first was Money for Nothing. The second was this song. This is Brothers in Arms.

It's your perfect prescription of medicinal music lovingly mixed to help ease the most wretched of post-Saturday night overindulgences. I'm Terry Parsons, and this is Craig Young on the Sunday Morning Hangover Cure.

0: That is an absolutely beautiful piece of music that really speaks to my heart and soul. Don Tyler Watson and Paul Delaurier's version of My Old Friend the Blues, taken from the album En Duo. I'm Terry Parsons. We got to take one more short break, but when we return, we're going to feature an absolutely beautiful piece of music from Pink Floyd. That's coming up after these messages.
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0: Yes, indeed, boys and girls, I am Terry Parsons, and this is the Sunday Morning Hangover Cure, and today we're marking 45 years in radio. It was on a Friday, January 21st, 1977, that I did my first show on CHMR. And here we are 45 years later, still sharing the music. Now, as I said in this show, my brother Bob was a huge influence on my musical life. One day late in 1979, he called me out of the blue and said, "Come up to the house. I have something that you're going to love." I drove to his place, where there was always a warm welcome. And he showed me an album with a plain white cover that had pale markings on it that made it look like bricks. He said, "I've got the new Floyd album, Mon Frere." It was The Wall. He broke the seal, put it on the stereo, and we sat together at the table to listen, with Tina the Pomeranian on his lap and Princess the Cat at his feet. When the album was over, we looked at each other and laughed. It was a moment in my life that I'll never forget. When Bob passed, Pink Floyd music was played at his funeral, including this song from The Wall. For my brother Bob and everyone who knew and loved him, this is Comfortably Numb.
2: Help.

That's Gary Moore, Still Got the Blues for You. And that pretty much wraps up the show for another week. I hope you enjoyed it and that you will join me again next week where we once again feature the best in light sounds and easy listening right here on the Sunday Morning Hangover Cure. Now, it's been 45 years since my first show, and in that time, I've experienced all the highs and lows, found friends and lost family, shared the joy and dealt with the sorrow, and through it all, music has been a constant companion. It's been a comforter when I've been completely abandoned and totally alone. It has kept me grounded and allowed my soul to soar. It's been my confidant, my emotional outlet, and sometimes, yes, even therapy. That is the nature of music, my friends. It is important, a cultural cornerstone of human existence. Embrace it, revel in it, dance like no one is watching, and sing like no one is listening. If these are my last words to you on the air, let them be this. We take the good with the bad. We do our best to deal with both and do right by those around us, and then move on when the time comes. Who knows? Maybe someday we'll all meet again. Life is a musical journey. May you live it one song at a time, and may your journey be a happy one. I'm Terry Parsons. Thank you for listening.

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0: welcome to Mysterious Universe Season 15. Oh, fuck, I fucked it up.
1: Wow. No, that's okay. 15. That's okay. 35-19, right? I'm making sure I'm right.
0: 35-19.
1: Okay. Okay. Yeah. Go ahead.
0: Welcome to Mysterious Universe Season 35, Episode 19, now that we got that right. I am Joe Hodgson. Joining me, as always, is Brandon Thomas.
1: How do?
0: It feels like it's been a minute, so we're rusty on the intro, but we'll get it. That's what the magic of post-editing is.
1: Oh, it's beautiful. I'll make you sound great. Or I can leave this in. You know, either way, whatever you want. So if you're hearing it, it's because Joe decided to leave it in. If not,
0: you
1: didn't. So welcome.
0: And welcome to all the new listeners and the new Plus subscribers. Always glad to have everybody here. And also, of course, the YouTube listeners. I would say viewers, but not so much yet. But
1: you could stare at
0: it. In time.
1: Yeah.
0: You can stare at our great artwork that we prompt. Yeah,
1: graphic we told AI to make.
0: On this episode, we're going to be going back into The Occult by Colin Wilson, and if you're on Plus, you will be familiar with the groundwork we laid for that last Tuesday, and or was it last extension, something like that.
1: I think it was last extension. Tuesday.
0: Was it Tuesday?
1: I honestly can't remember. Go ahead.
0: I don't know. But this, as I told the Plus subscribers, this is a huge book, and it's taken over a week and a half, actually, to kind of wrap my brain around it and try to understand what he's talking about in here. But he actually does a really good job, and if you've never heard of this dude before, he has so many books out there. And also, as I explained on the last show, I'll be going into his follow-up to The Occult, which is Mysteries, another huge book. It is thick, it is dense, it is girthy, and that's more like story driven, but I wanted to get a good foundation for what he thinks about, you know, esoterica and the occult in general. And just to kind of recap the last show, because you know how I do that, he kind of went into ancient people and like what magic or the occult kind of looked like back then and where it came from. And he just keeps going back to this idea that it's way more based on consciousness and your intention than magic words or spells or rituals or anything like that. So we're going to be going a little bit more into that, and also probably end up on some Crowley. But before we get into that, what do you have coming up in Plus?
1: Ooh, this all sounds great, by the way. I'm going through Colin Wilson's repertoire here, philosopher and novelist. The one you're doing now is The Occult, a History from 1971?
0: Yep.
1: Okay, he has so many, I mean, Beyond the Occult, The Space Vampires. How cool is that?
0: He does a lot of novels and fiction, too.
1: Beyond the Occult. He's got some unsolved mystery stuff. He's got Spider World Tower, sort of about the 9/11. How you doing there? Very, just really cool. Now, for the extension, I've got two words for you. Hot ass chaff.
0: Nice.
1: That's what we are doing. And we're just going to go full bore for some unusual humanoids, some unusual shape-shifting UFOs. I'm very interested as of yet in the ideal of these craft, whatever folks are seeing. Again, we know that there's probably a separation between the military and if there is something else going on. And we're just going to kind of talk about that a little bit, as well as just some bizarre cases that'll make you go, huh? And like, what?
0: Nice.
1: And we're just going to have fun with it, man. That's it. It's going to have nothing to do with politics. How about that? I can tell you that.
0: That sounds fantastic.
1: Come on.
0: That's why we're here. Get your mind off the mundaneness of stupid shit like that. So,
1: yeah.
0: But it does have to do with apparent real life, or at least people who, you know, say that they have abilities or whatever, but we'll be getting into that.
1: That's what's great is it's all real life if you pay enough attention to it. And so if something's got your attention, then it's real life for you. But let's say that you then just suddenly figure out that you've got a choice that you can allocate your attention to something else and come hang out with us for a little bit.
0: Exactly.
1: And just know that, jangling keys that are loud and noisy with obnoxious talking heads are simply that.
0: Yep. It's more annoying than anything.
1: Pictures on a screen. Yeah.
0: If you separate yourself out from it far enough, it's just annoyance. It's like, shut up.
1: It gets boring, doesn't it? It's like the dark, man. I just got bored with it. So I'm excited to hear about the continuation of Colin Wilson's work here. This is great.
0: Yeah. So I kind of had to separate this whole tome out into about 12 different sections that I categorized it in. And so just to if you listen to the last show, you'll know kind of where we came from at the first part. But we just kind of he established the existence of these heightened states, as he calls them, and some of the dangers or distortions of it, and a couple real world examples of artists in the flow state, or this altered state that people get in. And then he moves into like shamans and magicians, Kabbalists, that kind of thing. And eventually to, yes, Crowley. So
1: what a goober, man. Can we just, what a fucking goober. Why are folks
0: such a goober?
1: It's like, God damn it. What was his name? The dude who was freaking in hanging out with the Romanovs. It took forever to kill him. Real tall. Russian. Somebody's yelling it right now.
0: I'm sure.
1: Damn it. I'll look it up. But it's like that dickhead, because he's just a dickhead. And people were just like, oh my God, he's so sexy and mysterious. And he's not. He's just a dickhead, probably. Anyway, but please, sir.
0: Is this from the 1800s or?
1: Yeah, it was like late 1800s. He hung out with the Romanovs. Rasputin. Jesus, why was that so difficult? Somebody's yelling it.
0: It's a weird name.
1: It's a weird name. But this dude, freaking weird, banged everyone. And like, what is that? What's the sex appeal? Like, what is this? Why do you go into a pyramid with this dude and let him pop you in your pooper?
0: He's so hot.
1: Because of the hat. Is it the hat, Joe?
0: Probably.
1: Okay.
0: Did you see how he held his thumbs?
1: Man, it was just so fucking appealing. Get out of here. These are the people who write into folks who are on death row, by the way. That's who I think
0: this crowd is for.
1: The lady. No, I can change
0: him. That's weird.
1: He's so committed. Look how passionate he is. He killed like three people and all like his family and kids. But look how passionate.
0: I can change him.
1: He's got a twinkle in his eye.
0: Or like that guy a couple years ago that went famous for his mugshot because he's like a half black dude that had blue eyes, and they're like, oh my God, it's so hot.
1: Holy
0: like,
1: shit.
0: That's a different level of crazy. Or the crazy white chicks that are still drooling over Luigi Mangione. Like, I don't understand it, but
1: okay. I love it. The confusion, right? It's yeah, he did horrible things, but look, he's got a cute butt. You know, it's that kind of shit. It's this come on, man. Guy. Yeah. If Bill Hicks had a thing on this where he was talking about some lady talking about dating Satan. He's like, but he's Satan. He's the Prince of Darkness. She's like, he's mysterious. You don't know him like I do. I can change him. Yeah.
0: Sorry. Yeah, we do have comments about people saying we get off topic, but that's how we do it. So sorry about that.
1: There is no such thing, my friend. There is no such thing.
0: So yeah, instead, Colin Wilson here. So instead of jumping just straight into these medieval magicians or secret societies, he goes back way further than that to early humans and tribal cultures and basically pre-civilization. And he kind of does that because these people weren't living inside the same narrow mental box that we do now, or that we are now. They didn't have these, you know, rigid scientific frameworks or a strict separation between inner and outer reality that, or especially important, that the constant background noise that we have in modern life, all this distraction and all that. And we'll get into some of that too. But for these early humans, their world was way more raw and just dangerous and immediate. And according to Wilson, probably way more alive, depending on how you want to, you know, define that. But one of the big things he goes to in this next section here is how he reframes these primitive belief systems. So modern thinking tends to go, oh, these people believed in spirits because they were ignorant. But he kind of flips that around and says, well, what if they experience the world as alive and their beliefs are just a way of explaining it?
1: Yes.
0: Because if you're perception is a little more open and less filtered than it is now, then you would probably naturally experience things like nature and the forces behind events and maybe meanings and coincidence, or what we call synchronicities now. And instead of saying, oh, this is all in my head back then, you'd say, oh, there's spirits here. Different explanation, maybe the same, you know, basic experience. But and this is where the idea of the shaman first comes in. And he talks about them as kind of the first real attempt at working with these deeper states intentionally. So the shaman isn't just a storyteller or a priest or something like that. He's somebody who enters these altered states and interacts with what he perceives as other realms, and then brings back information or maybe some kind of healing, or a shaman, medicine man, whatever. They go into these altered states and then say, oh, what I learned was you use this plant to cure this ailment, or you combine these two plants and you get ayahuasca. I mean, that's the story of ayahuasca, is that the plants themselves told them how to make it. So
1: yes, I love that.
0: But more importantly with shamans, a shaman isn't usually a stable or average person. A lot of shamans go through this kind of a breakdown or a crisis, or they experience visions or maybe a severe psychological upheaval of sorts, and they come out of it changed. And that kind of goes back to what we talked about in the first episode on this book, is that it's that same pattern again, that you have this breakdown, this altered perception, and then new abilities, or maybe at least new interpretations, or something to that effect. But
1: yeah,
0: in tribal societies, instead of being labeled insane or isolated, that person gets a role and they become useful.
1: Wear this feathered hat. You get up there and start lopping people's heads off.
0: Yeah. Put this feather. Wilson does go into talking about how shamans in early cultures used different methods to shift consciousness. Between drumming was a big one, drumming, dancing, chanting, all that kind of thing, even fasting, and importantly, sometimes substances. And all of it was aimed at one thing, which is changing your normal state of awareness. And once you change that state, you might feel, separated from your body, or experience visions, or even encounter maybe symbolic figures or entities, whatever you want to call them, or get this access to information that you couldn't normally explain. And again, he's not really saying that all of the experiences are literally, what they appear to be. He's just saying that there's a consistent pattern of humans experiencing these things when consciousness is pushed past its normal limits. And this is where he kind of dials in his definition of magic, too, which for primitive man, magic wasn't like stage tricks or, fantasy nonsense. It was more of an attempt to influence reality through will and consciousness. And, maybe that brings to mind things like rain dances, or, putting a feather and some incense over somebody to heal, or, protection from danger, sigils, that kind of thing. And from a modern perspective, it's pretty easy to say, that didn't work, duh. But he's not really convinced it's that simple.
1: Greg Braden has a story of a shaman that told him a story of the time that he was called out to a village to make it rain for the village. Okay, it had been drought for months and all this stuff. Guy comes out, does his thing, stands barefoot in the ground, just took his shoes off, closed his eyes for a few moments, held his hands out just slightly by his side, barefoot in the dry dirt, and then walked off. It rained right after this dude left. It starts raining for weeks. They ask him what he did. He said, "I just felt the rain between my toes and the mud in my feet, and I felt the rain falling on my hands and the smell of the rain in the air, and I just focused on that, and then it rained." They had to call him back out to turn it off because it worked too well. Sort of like the silver nitrate guy. The government ended up suing the guy they told to quietly make weather, and then it did too well, flooded out town, so they had to sue him to get remedy for the property destruction. Anyway,
0: I think that just happened in Dubai recently.
1: Amazing. What a great time to be alive. But this ideal came from the presupposition of going ahead and thinking in advance of its occurrence. So this is where it leads to the practical application, where you don't say "be safe" to your child or your spouse whenever they run off, or somebody you give a shit about. You say "thank you for being safe." Sort of like the shaman came out there and he just said "thank you for the rain." It starts raining.
0: Yeah, it's the idea of manifestation, or the, the secret, which is just cringe at this point, but it's,
1: yes,
0: the idea is actually sound as far as these practices go, because you're focusing on something already having happened. That's what you're getting at. So yeah, every book I've ever read on this says the same thing. It's not wishing for something or just focusing on it. You're living as if that's already the case. And then that's what makes it happen, because you're creating the conditions for it to be like that. Something like that.
1: Exactly. And most of that is surrender. It's letting go of that old self as it goes, and it's surrender. It's just going, okay, well, I'm going to trade this out for that.
0: So he does say that some of these practices, that they might have had real effects, but maybe just not in the way they were explained. And

0: Yeah.
1: Doom scrolling and bed rotting and all these Gen Z phrases, but all this constant noise in the background, you know.
0: Let alone, like, so you think of the people, have you seen the montage of people walking out into traffic on their phones and just getting fucking plowed into, or walking into fountains or something? The fountains are my favorite because they're just a pool of water. Not only that, it's like making noise in front of you. Can you imagine these folks out in the jungle trying to survive, like looking for a GPS signal and then falling into a damn river into the mouth of a gator or something like that?
1: They'd laugh at us.
0: Oh my God. It's so great.
1: Yeah, so you have this constant background noise and information overload and just distraction in general. And we've kind of traded that depth of awareness for convenience and what we call safety now, right?
0: Uh-huh.
1: And his suggestion is that in doing that, in modern times, we may have blunted certain faculties that were once a lot stronger. And not really because we evolved past them, but more because we just kind of stopped needing them.
0: Yeah, you ignore them. You consider them vestigial organs and you stop paying attention to them.
1: Yeah, like your appendix. Who needs that?
0: Something else. Yes, exactly. Man.
1: And it this does overlap with the animals, too. And that ties back to what we covered a little bit of in the first episode is... animals navigate these huge distances and they can sense danger and they respond to these subtle environmental cues and they do it without conscious reasoning. And he's saying that primitive humans were probably closer to that level of sensitivity, but with the added twist that we had self-awareness, which means we could experience these things and also reflect on them. And I've heard that a lot with the difference between, you know, animal and human cognition is that we have the ability to perceive past and think about the future. And really, animals just kind of live in the moment and they're constantly responding to the present, not being depressed about the past or anxious about the future.
0: Which is advantageous for somebody living on the Serengeti. The example I've heard used in this exact same scenario is that an animal's nervous system, whenever they're being chased by a lion or something, like say you're a gazelle, you're being chased by a lion. Oh, no. Once the chase is over, okay, you got away. All right, they got your slower buddy. Good. He was a dickhead anyway. You get away. Now, you don't think about that lion for the rest of the day. Your heart rate goes down and you go right back to eating. There's no sort of like, oh, God, I got to think about that. Or, man, I miss Gary. There may be some emotional connection to losses in the herd and things like that. Mostly probably survival based, I would say. But also, yeah, I'd say animals probably fucking dig on each other like that. But it's just interesting to think about that animals don't, yeah, like you said, lament and sit there and create cancer within themselves, worrying about shit or thinking about past stuff.
1: Right. They're free in a certain sense. And you can, anybody who owns a cat knows that. It's like, oh man, I hope I reincarnate as a cat. They sleep 2/3 of their lives, take a shit, eat, and then go back to sleep. It's like, maybe they can't do the things humans can do, but I also don't think they give a shit. So,
0: yeah, but then you reincarnate as a cat and really your job to sleep that all that time is to, you've got to find a home to where your body can be safe enough for you to astral project and go in the spirit realm and you're exhausted all the time. So really your body's just sort of this bullshit vehicle that you anchor into every now and then. So you really need to cuddle up to a good home to kind of lay in the sun.
1: That's why they're so tired all the time.
0: Yes. And it's interesting what you said about animals aligning to magnetic fields. You know that dogs often turn circles to align themselves with Earth's magnetic fields before pooping. And do you know axis they prefer?
1: South?
0: You set your clock to it. North and south. Yeah, they'll face north and south most times. Whenever they're spinning around, that's what they're looking for.
1: And here I thought every time I take my dog out to take a dump, she was just pointing her ass at me because she wanted me to see it. But no, it's because I'm at the North Pole, actually, from where she poops.
0: Huh. We can't rule that out because she could poop facing south, too. And usually the reason they face the other direction so you have their back. It's like a safety thing. So they'll poop the other way. It's very sweet, kind of. They're like, look at my butthole and keep me safe. You're like, okay. But north and south, dude.
1: And also, did I do good, Dad? Look at that log.
0: Yeah. Check it.
1: So, yeah, according to Wilson, though, that's where magic begins. It's not just, the basic sensing of things, but trying to understand and use it. And then we get into the problem of interpretation. And this is where it gets a bit messy, because once you have these experiences, you kind of need to explain them. And primitive explanations usually were symbolic or mythological and maybe literal, but in ways that don't really cleanly jive with reality as we know it. So instead of saying, oh, I entered an altered neurological state and accessed subconscious processing, they would say, I traveled to the spirit world and spoke to beings.
0: Yeah.
1: And he's not even making fun of that. He's just saying the experience might be real, but the explanation might be off as far as, you know, we would talk about it now.
0: Yeah, a lot of it's ineffable. How do you articulate it?
1: And people have different ways of doing that. So
0: you do the best.

0: she can with the references you've got. You know, Kenneth Arnold says skipped like a saucer over water. It was the newspaper guy that quoted him as saying flying saucers. So it's just the way you can describe it.
1: Yeah. And it's like the telephone game. It gets distorted over time.
0: So. Sure.
1: And this is where magic as a system kind of starts forming and, well, kind of early attempts to categorize the experiences and maybe create a repeatable way of doing this or even just to pass knowledge down. But these rituals and symbols and, you know, what we would call now taboos, they're all just ways of trying to stabilize something that is naturally unstable, kind of like early science, but, you know, aimed inward instead of outward. And
0: yeah,
1: so kind of by the end of this whole portion of the book, he's kind of arguing that primitive man wasn't stupid. He was just tuned differently, kind of, you know, more open to this, these subtle perceptions and emotional intensity, that kind of thing. But at the same time, kind of less capable of analysis and a systematic understanding of what was actually happening. And then modern man comes along and flips that on its head, and we got more control and precision in science, but we lost the openness to it. So now the real question is, primitive man had access without control, and modern man has control without the access. So what would it look like to have both? And that's, I mean, because now he's going into more of the, what I mentioned at the beginning, adepts, as they call themselves, and initiates, and people who claim to train these abilities in even early systems like Kabbalah or Kabbalah, whatever. And he gets into the real fine line between what we would call genuine mastery and just complete fraud. And this is where it gets pretty fun, because now we start meeting the actual characters who said, oh, yeah, not only is this real, but I know how to do it.
0: Flim flam.
1: Some of them might have been onto something, and some of them absolutely weren't. But the best thing is that he takes them seriously either way, which is what makes this whole book worth reading, is because he's not throwing the baby out with the bathwater. He's like, let's look at every case. And again, this is what we do on MU. We're not throwing anything out. We're looking at the claims and what people say, and then going, does this make sense with all these other things? And this book would not be complete without looking at the total frauds, because then you have, you know, kind of a control where you can put it next to somebody who maybe actually did gain some kind of mastery, if you can call it that.
0: Well, it's interesting. It's very telling. It's sort of like this, and I don't know why I was ignorant to it, but now it just suddenly not. Thank you, Colin Wilson. Thank you, Joe. This ideal of that, yeah, there would be some flim-flam dudes that came in there, snake oil salesmen and all kinds of shit, like the Edison-Tesla thing. They had to come in with a powerhouse as equal to give an opposite lane of direction for the movement, for any of this shit. They all branch off. Think of, we've talked about this influence of, you know, you had infiltrations of priests into these early mystery schools, and then they just tank things and shift things over. Allegedly, this is what the Masons are. Like, there's all these infiltrations of ideas that then bifurcate. And of course, you'd have a flim-flam dude with a sweet hat with these crazy stories opening portals that don't close. Like, you'd have that in the movement to scare people away from it. Of course you would. Alongside dope shit that was really going on, or because there's really dope shit going on there that probably a lot of people have access to.
1: Well, and we'll get into a little bit of the nature of fraud and why this particular subject is so attractive to fraudsters.
0: Pretty easy.
1: Right.
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1: So he through this whole clusterfuck of notes that I have, up until now, he's basically put primitive man as open and intuitive, but not in control. Then you go to the poets and mystics, and we got into a little bit of that on the last show, and they get these flashes or this, you know, a quick vision or whatever, but they can't really hold them or sustain them for any period of time. And then you get to a different type, the adept. It's somebody who says, oh, this isn't random. This can, you know, we can train this or be trained in it. And he starts talking about this because it shows up everywhere across history. An initiate is basically somebody who has, you know, gone through a process of some sort and been taught certain knowledge, maybe gained access to a deeper level of understanding, if you can believe them. And usually that involves a lot of discipline, symbolic instruction, these altered states that we've talked about, and a lot of times secrecy. And I mean, think mystery schools or early religious orders, these kind of things. And the basic idea here is that, or the key idea really, is that knowledge isn't just this intellectual thing. It's experiential. It's just not something you learn. It's, you become capable of perceiving it and, you know, knowing what you're doing by experiencing it, not just by having the knowledge in your head. And all these traditions, whether you're talking about the Egyptian mystery schools or the Greek initiations, what was that one? Should have written it down. The mystery school, it was called the...
0: In Egypt, under...
1: Might have been Egyptian. Somebody's yelling it out.
0: I love those moments too. When someone's sitting there going, ah,
1: you can hear my brain fart in real time.
0: In real time. It's amazing.
1: It's the
0: seven mystery schools. Okay, let's see here. You got Eleusinian, Egyptian.
1: That's the one I was thinking of. The Eleusinian or Eleusinian, whatever it is. Yes.
0: Eleusinian. And that's Greece. Eleusinian mysteries dedicated to.
1: Yes.
0: Dedimer, Persephone, focus on initiation and the afterlife. These are very important, the whole ideal of taking someone into death and then bringing them through that process.
1: Right. And yeah, the Egyptians had a lot of that type of stuff too. But yeah, all these traditions or mystery schools are all built on kind of the same foundational claim that human consciousness can be expanded in a controlled and repeatable way. Not just these random flashes of inspiration or accidental visions, but that an actual method. And again, this ties it back to attention, because if the core problem is that normal consciousness is narrow and dull, especially now, then the solution would be, oh, let's learn how to intensify it. And that's what these systems were trying to do, you know, through meditation and ritual and all these things. They're trying to train the mind to hold more awareness and sustain the intensity of these emotional states a lot of the times, and kind of try to resist slipping back into that half asleep state. And I will be the first to admit I am terrible at meditation. I've tried it. It works, but I'm not getting any special knowledge or anything. It's basically a 10-minute break for my brain. And it does work, especially the guided ones. That does work for me, but there's no way I could hold that, because all of a sudden you're, did I leave the stove on? You know, that shit slips through. And I know that's normal, and you're supposed to swipe left and just be like, yeah, it's a thought, whatever. But it's rough for the modern man.
0: I do not disagree. You know, I've started picturing them, because I don't disagree with you. I've for years swore that it was just, I was incapable. You know, we got this ADD. Our minds are talking all the time. There's all kinds of stuff, man. And our radio is just wide and tuned. And that's the secret there, I think, is the being able to tune it in to where it's not so overwhelming. And you can just listen to. Have you ever gone through like a song and just listened for the bass in the song the entire time?
1: Oh, yeah. Or drums or yeah.
0: So you turn that up in volume a little bit. It's kind of like that, to where you're learning how to do that with an abundance of frequencies. But what you have to do is be bombarded by them shit so that you can pick which one you want out of the noise and make music out of that noise. So wild, dude. But I don't disagree that it's uncomfortable.
1: In my previous life, I actually had a decent practice for about 6 months, where every single day I would pull over in my delivery van for 10 minutes, set the timer, and just mental break. You know, and do that. But I've never gotten to the point where I can meditate for 2 hours and like leave my body or anything. I don't want to say it's impossible, but it's a tall order.
0: Well, And that's the question, is it a priority? Like, I feel like you've got a lot of grounded things to do here. And even though you and I would love to freaking have a mundane, to take this mundane to the magnificent there and have some Raphael scoop us up. And I've said out loud, man, I've screamed it. Where the fuck is my guy? Where are you, you piece of shit? And I mean, that's not going to get any guys running to you. You know, they're not going to come over and go, hey, buddy, it's okay. Nobody's going to want to come talk to you. But I agree with you that it would be cool to kind of jet set like that. I think that I kind of just tell myself that we're just not meant to do it right now. Like, some people are meant to be basketball players, and we're just not, you know, and that's okay.
1: I'm cool with it. Like, right.
0: We're cool with it. We've
1: not that I've
0: it.
1: Given up. I meditated like 2 months ago. That was the last time I did. And it was great. Don't get me wrong. It was fantastic. It was like taking a nap, but
0: yeah. And really this is the gift though, right? That's really the if you're doing that, then that's the practice, man. I think that this ideal of meditating in a cave forever, that rots your butthole. You know, you're just going to sit there on it the whole time. Like, you got shit to do. There's waterfalls out here. There's cool stuff going on. So I agree with you. The meditation is challenging. I'll walk and meditate. You can count your steps. It's really just, again, being in the moment. Like, yeah. You can count, take your fingers and touch each finger to the thumb as you're walking. Again, counting your steps. That's another thing that monks used to do. So you don't have to be sitting still with your eyes closed.
1: There's walking meditation. Yeah.
0: It's basically just knowing what's up there. And one thing that really helped me was just picturing like clouds going by. There's nothing you can do about it. You can bitch about it, but the thing that you're yelling at is just going to move on unless you grab hold of it and hang on to
1: it. Well, that gets into a whole different rabbit hole of where thoughts come from and are they yours and all that type of stuff.
0: But doesn't it more represent what frequency you're tuned to? Basically just where you're at. It's just a check in with you. It's like, well, if that stuff's bombarding your mind, that's where your frequency is. And do you have the ability to transcend that? Not fight it, but transcend it. And what is flexing that muscle like? That's really what meditation is, right?
1: A mental notification of like, where are you at, buddy? What are you doing? Where's your brain going?
0: Yeah, it's like you break a mental sweat too.
1: So then he kind of talks about the difference between primitive magic, and he draws a pretty clean line here because he says that primitive magic is was more based on like reactivity and emotional, you know, tied to environment and survival, that type of thing. But the initiatory systems, like the mystery schools, were way more rigid and structured and focused on inner development. So basically, instead of, oh, something happened to me, it becomes more like, oh, I'm learning how to make something happen. So it's again, this intentionality, if that's a word. If it's not, I just made it up.
0: Intentionality. I like it. Book it.
1: And again, this is where things get a little bit sketchy because of the danger of imitation. Because once you have all these systems and symbols and rituals, you also get people copying them without understanding really the underlying purpose of them. And he points out that a lot of occult traditions become way too rigid and theatrical and really kind of dogmatic.
0: Yeah.
1: And they're more obsessed with form over function. So, you know, you have people memorizing these rituals, repeating words, blah, blah, blah, but nothing actually happens. And why? Because their inner state isn't there. It's like someone going through, you know, the motions of meditation while thinking about groceries. The idea is there, but the consciousness hasn't really changed. And yeah, that's me. I don't think about groceries because I'm not a woman, but yeah.
0: You know, just life, right? You know, just whatever pulls you away from that moment that you're in right now, which like let's say you have a beautiful landscape in front of you and all you can think about is that your back tire's low on your car or something like
1: right.
0: that. It's like, dude, just come on. You're in the moment, but you're not in the moment. Like, come back. Mm-hmm.
1: It's really hard to.
0: It's very challenging. Yeah.
1: And so then you get into another split here of the genuine practitioners that are trying to develop their consciousness. And then you have the imitators going through these empty motions. And from the outside, they can look pretty much the same. I mean, same basic language and symbols and all that, but totally different results. And he's definitely, Wilson's definitely not naive about this. He totally acknowledges that a lot of what gets labeled occult tradition is probably just accumulated nonsense, but he's saying that the existence of bad copies doesn't mean the original idea is false. And this is where the secrecy comes in, too, because a lot of these traditions are deliberately hidden or restricted. And you could argue why. But and he also says that it might not just be elitism. It might just be practical, because if you hand this kind of knowledge to someone who doesn't understand it or hasn't developed the necessary discipline or importantly, has a big ego problem, it can go sideways pretty fast.
0: This is what I've honestly heard about the realm, is that we are all like super capable of all kinds of crazy shit, and really UFOs and time travel and all that. You can do it with leaves and bug wings in your backyard. Like, it's very, very simple. And so one of the biggest challenges of the realm is to keep folks with training wheels going until they're ready to fly. And it's just really interesting that you see it from that point to where you're like basically babysitting from the realm's perspective, all the lizard turds, whatever. They're basically babysitting a bunch of infant gods with these powers that they've got to make sure that they keep quiet and don't wake up yet. You got to. And then when they are able, though, to get through the levels of it, that means that they've gone through the discipline and devotion needed to be able to use it responsibly, perhaps.
1: Right. And that's the secrecy or the, you know, the low-key nature of a lot of these. I get the idea of that because it would be like handing a chainsaw to a toddler. Like,
0: yeah.
1: The chainsaw isn't bad and it can do a lot of good things, but until the toddler has the appropriate muscles and neurological control, you're going to have a mess, literally. So you got to keep it away from them.
0: Understanding of consequences really is a big one on that too.
1: That too.
0: Is just to be able to know the implications of decision. Yeah.
1: Yeah, and I mean, one of the most important things that he brings up is consciousness as a skill. So, you treat intelligence like a skill, physical strength is like a skill, but we don't really treat consciousness itself as a skill, especially in the modern, you know, times we live in here. All these initiatory traditions were early attempts to do exactly that, to train the focus and awareness in this inner control of the initiates, not just thinking better, but being more awake. And I don't mean awake as in woke.
0: No?
1: Another hole to go down.
0: They weren't in the cum coffin going, it's they, them, excuse me.
1: Yeah. And if he's right here, then these adepts weren't magicians in, you know, the wave of wand fantasy sense, or frauds, at least not all of them, but they were just early experimenters in human consciousness. And some of them probably misunderstood what they were doing, and some of them probably mixed in superstition or, you know, exaggerated their results maybe. But some of them might actually have figured out, you know, at least a few pieces of the puzzle. And so then So by the end of this section of my notes, at least, you're kind of sitting there with this interesting possibility that what if there really were people in history who could control their mental state or, you know, enter these heightened awareness states and maybe access deeper layers of perception. And that's really the only words we have for it, because we still don't really know what that even is. And it's not like they were perfect at it or that they're magical or something, just better than the average Joe. No pun intended.
0: Oh, pun intended.
1: And if that's true, then why did that knowledge get lost or distorted or, you know, even purposely buried? And that's where he gets into the world of the Kabbalists. And so at this point, he's not just asking, is there something there? He's going, did anyone actually build a working model of it? And the Kabbalists came closer than most, at least to Wilson here. And Kabbalah comes out of Jewish mysticism, oddly enough, but he wasn't really interested in it as a religion. He was looking at it like a system for understanding consciousness and reality, and not in a belief or worship type of sense, but kind of more like, here's a map of how existence and perception are, you know, laid out. And basically, reality isn't just physical. It is layered. Turtles all the way down again.
0: All of them, all the way.
1: I don't know if you've ever looked into Kabbalah, but I had a monster of a book. I still remember the title was The Temple of High Witchcraft. This is back in my goth 19-year-old days, early 2000s. But I had a library of all kinds of occult books and stuff, and I had no idea what I was reading or what the fuck any of it was. I just knew it was interesting. And this, I think it's called the Temple of High Witchcraft, but it's like ceremonial magic, like Crowley type shit. And it's a big ass book, but he goes through the whole Kabbalistic tree of life and what every Sephiroth or whatever means. And it's really fucking interesting. I still don't quite understand it, but it is kind of from what I gathered from it, it's a cyclic thing. So the bottom Sephiroth is also the top one, and it's like a cycle that repeats it. And that's my understanding of it. I could be totally off, but Christopher Penzeck. Yeah, I think that is
0: it. How cool. Yeah. Well, I'm going to go ahead and link it for everybody. We found it here, so we'll go ahead and have it in the show description. How cool.
1: If that's the one I was thinking, yeah. How many pages does it say it is?
0: 576.
1: Yeah, pretty big book. Not as big as this one, but yeah.
0: Yeah, it's got the Kabbalah, tree of life, symbol and sigil magic, elemental constructions, Kabbalistic cross, the four worlds and their correspondences, of course, the middle pillar, pathwork, the ritual of the Rosy Cross or Rosicrucians, right? Invoking the and banishing rituals. That's fun. Fluid condensers, huh? Anything about minerals on that? Natrium probably in that. And barbarous words of power. So yeah, that'll be linked. That's fun.
1: Yeah, it's just interesting if nothing else. But I don't remember if it was in that book or a different one, but they actually link up the Tree of Life to the tarot and also to Joseph Campbell's work on the hero's journey and how all of it kind of has a corresponding aspect. But it's really interesting, and it makes you look at life a little different. But
0: love those.
1: So yeah, when he's talking about this, though, the Kabbalah and the structure called the Tree of Life, and instead of getting lost in the diagram of it all, he is more intellectual, I guess. He says that the Tree of Life is basically an attempt to chart how reality unfolds and how, you know, consciousness operates and how the human mind connects to the larger universe. But he says it's not meant to be taken as a literal picture. It's more like an analogy or a psychological model and in a cosmological model and all of these things kind of all at once, which is crazy because it's trying to do what modern science and psychology separately try to do, but in one unified system, which is probably why it survives to this day.
0: Yeah, probably because that's the thing. It's like breaking up a map and only giving pieces of it to parties and then them saying this is the territory. It's not.
1: Yeah.
0: It's just a piece of it.
1: So, I mean, the Kabbalists, whatever, they believed in, or they believed reality exists in different levels or layers, and they describe them as worlds or spheres, and you can think of it like dense physical experience at the bottom and more subtle, abstract, or, you know, meaning-rich levels as you go up. And the human mind can operate across those levels, but normally it's stuck near the bottom. Does that sound familiar? That's basically his entire argument from the beginning of the book. It's just dressed in ancient symbolic language. But that it also corresponds to the chakras, too. And normally you're stuck at the root chakra, the, you know, base 3D world, bills, groceries,
0: sex.
1: Yeah, all that stuff.
0: Yeah, no, that's the thing, is to rise that up. Yeah, to transcend that nature. Yeah.
1: There's also, I've seen diagrams of the Tree of Life on a human body, and it matches up pretty well to the chakra system, too. So
0: it's crazy. Perfect. Yeah.
1: And then he says the real goal isn't knowledge, it's perception. And this is where Kabbalah lines up perfectly with his whole thesis in this book, that it's not about memorizing symbols or learning some doctrine or, you know, oh, I'm believing the right things or something like that. It's about changing how you perceive reality, because once your perception shifts, everything else follows. So these practices of meditation and symbolic work, all this stuff, they're all aimed at expanding awareness beyond its normal limits, and not really randomly either, but kind of a step-by-step, you know, and like you said, in a disciplined way. And that's probably the thing most people struggle with the most. I know it's me. Oh, nice. You just pulled it up.
0: I heard recently, because you know how big of a fan I am of words and spell casting and all that. And of course, then that's another answer to your flim-flam man. Men around the time of why you would have fuckery in the movement is to keep folks away from the fact that they could just speak themselves out of the prisons they find themselves in with words, like change certain words, speak others. And one that I swapped out lately was, we have busy for productive, which is great. You also have not failure, but feedback. And damn it, what was the one we just talked about? You just said it.
1: Thank you for being safe instead of be safe.
0: That was not it. Oh, well. Anyway, yeah, this is cool. That's awesome.
1: Yeah, it's really interesting. I mean, we don't have to link to all this. You can do a quick Google search if you want to see what I'm talking about. But
0: It's interesting to look at it this way, because, again, when you start to see this kind of stuff, it's foundational. You're sitting here going, oh, it is this stuckness. And then the temples around the place sort of mimic this architecture as well, Vitruvian man style. It's just, this is fascinating, man. This connection is really cool.
1: Oh, the Vitruvian man. Yes. That's a great example.
0: Yeah.
1: Then he really kind of digs into the whole discipline thing. And this is where Kabbalists differ from the primitive shamans, who had the access, but no structure. What? What did you say?
0: That was the word. Discipline over devotion. I've swapped those words lately. So instead of being disciplined, which is like this rigid, again, it follows in line with balance. And instead of balance, I like to use the word harmony instead, because again, there's a musical component there. But this ideal of that rigid structure, you just kind of abandon that ideal and go with the flowier word for it. Again, that's the spellcasting part of it.
1: Yeah. And it just changes the way you think about it, if nothing else.
0: Yeah, because then devotion is devotion to yourself for making yourself healthier or to making sure that you're tuning your radio or doing the best you can. So it's not about the how the message is being sent out, because you can't help that, but you can help how it's being received. And yeah. So you just make it as best as you can, and you just have a devotion to that rather than a discipline to the arduous nature of something like change, you know?
1: Yeah.
0: It's interesting. It's semantics, but it's impactful.
1: Yeah, for sure. So yeah, he goes from, you know, the primitive shamans who had this access but no real structure, and then poets who had the insight but no control over it. And these guys were trying to build a repeatable path, the Kabbalists were. And Wilson respects that a lot, because they weren't just saying, oh, I had a vision, trust me, bro. They were saying, here's how you get there.
0: Yeah.
1: And this is important. It wasn't easy. This wasn't, you know, light a candle, say a chant, boom, cosmic powers. It was this long-term commitment and discipline, mental training, deep concentration, and a lot of internal work. And another thing that he emphasized is that Kabbalistic symbols weren't meant to be mysterious just for the sake of it. They were tools. They were ways of focusing your attention and hopefully triggering insight, or, you know, organizing these complex experiences into something you could understand better. But when you're dealing with these subtle states of consciousness, language alone doesn't really cut it. So the symbols act like shortcuts. They compress all this meaning into something the mind can work with, maybe at least at the subconscious level. Cause that's what sigils are.
0: Well, it's what logos are. It's what brand logos are. You see the MU logo pop up on your feed, you know, it's a great day. I mean, how cool. You just associate it instantly with awesomeness.
1: And yeah, exactly. Or, you know, the golden arches or whatever. Symbols are very powerful.
0: Yeah, like, I got a craving for human meat today. Let's get the drive-thru. Let's go.
1: A Royale with cheese.
0: Is that one of the Royale family? Is that why it's a limited edition thing?
1: No, that's what they call it in France. Remember from Pulp Fiction?
0: Yeah, I know, but I mean the meat product, is it, they call it that because of the, maybe it's because those are the people the royals hunted so that they could be in that burger. That's what it was.
1: So yeah, then of course this goes wrong too, because just like everything else we've seen, nothing ever stays clean. And over time, Kabbalah, like other systems, get this overcomplicated, ritualized, dogmatic, fucking mixed with superstition thing. And then people start focusing more on memorizing and repeating these formulas or chasing powers instead of actually developing their inner self. So again, we get that split of original insight versus later distortion. And he keeps coming back to that over and over in this book, because it's just something that seems to keep popping up. But for him, the value of Kabbalah isn't whether every detail is correct. It's more that it represents this serious attempt to understand and expand consciousness. And it treats awareness and all these things as things that can be studied and developed, which is exactly what modern culture kind of ignores.
0: Uh-huh.
1: And, yeah, so to kind of wrap up that whole section, he's gone from primitive man being open but uncontrolled to the poet mystic types having these glimpses but being unstable, to the adepts and initiates trying to train it, and then the Kabbalists building a full-ass system around it.
0: Wow.
1: And then, so the pattern's pretty obvious that humans keep rediscovering the same thing, but we really struggle to stabilize or really fully understand it. And so if systems like Kabbalah exist, if they almost work, then why don't we have a clean, reliable method today? Why is everything so fragmented and inconsistent and mixed with bullshit?
0: Do you think it's because the mysteries themselves are meant to be evolved, and that there's no real set way of doing it? Like you said, there's no pattern to memorize. Really, we're all on the flow with it, and we do our best with it. You get glimpses as we go, more of it. But really, its job is to be more elusive and make you curious, because that seeking the knowledge is where the real training is. That's where the real muscle flexing comes in, you know?
1: Yeah, something like that. It seems like the more that it's chased, or and we'll get into a little bit of the ego thing, but it seems like the more that gets involved, the more it's unobtainium. Like it's like the phenomena itself is like, not for you, buddy.
0: It's like the cat running away from you when you want to pet it, and it'll stay just out of your reach. But the second you're like, all right, fuck you, cat, I'm going inside, it'll be tripping you to get into your arms. It's very interesting. So then the question is, we stop asking questions about all this shit, do we get answers?
1: Right. Like, if you ignore it, does it come to you?
0: Yeah.
1: Is it like a female or something? Right.
0: Damn it. We are in Sophia's demiurge ass world. Fuck.
1: So, yeah, he's basically come down to the, like, if this stuff is real, then why is it surrounded by so much nonsense? And because obviously you can't talk about the occult without running into these fake mediums and basically stage magicians that are saying, oh, I'm mystical, or, you know, self-proclaimed prophets or whatever, or, you know, people making these wild claims with zero substance or evidence to any of it. And that's what's so cool about that, is that he doesn't dodge any of that in this book. He goes right into it and says, yeah, a lot of it is garbage, but he's not saying, therefore, all of it is garbage.
0: Right.
1: He's trying to find this middle ground.
0: There's sticks of dynamite. They turn your head in that direction. And if you fuck it up, it's a chutes and ladders kind of a fail safe, where if you fuck it up, you'll just shoot your ladder right back down to the start there and do it again if you want.
1: Yeah.
0: Or be completely scared away completely by it. But it is an interesting thing to think that, again, this has been going on forever in all things, is that you have things that will turn your attention but scare the people that aren't ready for it off, and really thin the herd for the initiates, I guess, like rise the cream to the surface, as it were.
1: Yeah. Wheat from the tares.
0: There it is. Wheat from tares.
1: So, yeah, he's basically, so it's not all garbage, but why is there so much garbage, and why does this attract imposters like this? And it's a pretty simple answer. It's because the occult deals with these invisible forces, internal experiences, and things that are hard to measure or verify. So
0: subjective.
1: It's the perfect environment for fraud. Because I mean, think about it this way. If you say, oh, I can lift this weight, what is that? That's easy to test. You either can or you can't. I can solve this equation. Easy to check. You got enough mathematicians. No, you did not solve that. Okay. But if you just say, oh, I have access to higher planes of consciousness, well, now we're kind of in a gray area. So obviously people are going to step in and exploit that.
0: They are, because folks are very influential as well, and they know that they can just kind of tell you what you want to hear. Oh,
1: it's like the perfect breeding ground for charlatans, because it's not anything that you can really definitively prove or disprove. So it's like, oh, yes, snake oil salesman, right?
0: Senseis, man, they're great allies in your discernment sharpening. Unfortunately, that's just the way in which the lesson is learned. It's just,
1: yeah.
0: Oof. You get a lot of feedback that way.
1: But yeah, if someone has even if they have a genuine, unusual experience, you know, even if it's intense or meaningful, it's usually just to them. And even if it is just to them, it's very easy for the ego to jump in and go, oh, I'm special. I have power. I'm different from other people. And once that happens, shit starts getting warped, because even someone who started with something real can really quickly drift away into exaggeration or delusion, or even, you know, like a performative type of thing. And they stop exploring and just start performing this role as an occult figure.
0: Yeah.
1: And he does point out something that still feels insanely relevant, that a lot of occult figures don't just have experiences. They build a whole persona around them. You know, this dramatic language and, you know, the clothing or whatever. Bashar.
0: Like Bashar. That's exactly what I was thinking of. His fucking greetings and his hands.
1: Our
0: man.
1: Good old buddy Bashar.
0: Fuck yeah.
1: Yeah. And so over time, the performance becomes the thing. Instead of I'm trying to understand something, it's more of I need to maintain the image of somebody who understands whatever. But even with all that, he's still insisting that some of these people were onto something. And that's what makes this whole next section interesting, instead of just a exercise in debunking. He's not just sorting people into like real or fake. He's looking at the whole spectrum of, you have all the way from genuine ability to outright fraud and everything in between there. And most people fall somewhere in the middle of that. And it's really difficult to judge from the outside. And this is kind of a big point, because from the outside, it's hard to tell who's who. Because real experiences can sound insane.
0: Yes.
1: And insane claims can sound convincing and genuine insight can be wrapped in nonsense, but nonsense can also be delivered with confidence. And that's kind of where we're at nowadays. Nonsense can be delivered with confidence. So your usual toolbox of logic and skepticism and all this stuff don't always work real well here because, and I think that's why part of why science kind of historically just all went, yeah, we're out. We're not touching this because it's like we can't measure or quantify it. So we're out.
0: It's up to you. Yeah. It's the cul-de-sac of intelligence. And there is so much paradox on that street, man. You just, that's it. One side's exactly this. The other side's exactly that. And you can see it one way or another. Your choice is just simply to choose. That's it.
1: Oh,
0: there's
1: yeah.
0: no right or wrong.
1: So but he does. He does talk about the danger of that, of science just throwing everything out, because it's like earlier scientific mistakes all over again. Like fossils were dismissed originally, evolution was mocked, which it should be because it's still a theory. And, you know, in general, new ideas were rejected because they didn't fit into the mold or whatever. So there's a risk of doing the same thing with the occult. Because they see the frauds and they just assume the entire thing is invalid. But he's saying the smarter approach here is instead of blindly believing everything or just dismissing everything, take it seriously, but critically. Yes, truth is always somewhere in the middle, right? He's saying instead look for consistency across different cases, patterns of experience or people who demonstrate control, not just make these claims, but just basically treat it like a messy field of early science. It's not clean or reliable yet, but it's also not empty. There is something to it, but that is the extremes that we find ourselves in, is that people either say, oh, it's all garbage, or they go full bore and believe everything. And it's never like that. That's always somewhere in between.
0: That's the biggest lesson here, is like the lack of duality. There was something I saw the other day that someone talked about colors and reality and things like this. They said there's no such thing as dualities. It's only shades. And it's interesting to sort of, whenever we do get the selection of extremes, where camps find themselves. And I think, though, that camps need to set up an extreme so that we can see what that's like, not only for the folks interacting with it, but the folks viewing it from afar if they want to take that on. Because, again, like you said, a lot of it's flim-flam and charlatans, but there's magic there if you can get beyond that in many ways, not just logically, but again, emotionally, mentally. There's many layers once you approach that sensei that you're going to be offered the opportunity to transcend there. And sometimes it is just physical and maybe you pass that one, but then you bail out on the spiritual one. You shoot yourself back down to that level, physically able to do it. And then now spiritually coming up, you get there and you're like, fuck yeah, I'm ready. And then the etheric or something, whatever next layer, you're being either tested or given the opportunity to strengthen either way. It's an interesting method of loop breaking. And it does have a lot of fucking sticks of dynamite that are here to make sure that you get your ass handed to you in that way sometimes. It's a great way to learn.
1: It makes me think that it is true that the monks that are in their caves in the Himalayas or whatever are probably the ones with actual I don't want to say powers, but like experiences that have changed the way that they think or can do things. But you'll probably also never hear about it because to get to that stage, their ego had to be bashed so much that they're not about to go show the world any, because they don't need to. I think if you get to that level, you really don't need to tell anybody about it because it's so transformative for yourself that you're like, I don't need to go post on Instagram about this.
0: No, it's what a great way to put it. And that's the thing, is you sit here and say, oh, I couldn't sit in a cave all day and meditate. We got podcasting to do. But ultimately, what if, again, it's sort of this ideal of the Cathars Gnostics, to deny everything physical, to just have no attachments here. And to be honest with you, if you took a vow of celibacy and sat in a cave and just meditated your time through, that'd probably be the fast track out of here, honestly, because then there's probably no distractions to work through. There's no blah, blah, blah, blah. And maybe that's the final ascension, is that you just get a little vacay in a nice cave here. You get to do some paintings. Like, that sand art's pretty cool. Have you seen them do that?
1: Yeah.
0: Where they pour sand intricately?
1: Oh, yeah.
0: Very cool.
1: Yeah, it's nuts.
0: I could do that.
1: So, yeah, his basic, not conclusion, but his general feel about all this stuff is that he's not saying these people are real, these people are fake. It's the field is so full of noise and there's so many real signals mixed in that it's hard to separate them, which is really annoying, but it's the honest way to look at it. So
0: yeah, it is.
1: If he didn't deal with all the imposters, the whole book would just fall apart because you'd be sitting there the whole time thinking, oh, yeah, but what about all the obvious BS?
0: Right.
1: No, now he's acknowledged it. So moving forward, when he starts talking about specific figures and some of them pretty extreme, obviously, you're not just blindly buying in. You're, you know, carefully evaluating each one of them. So he does go into the 1800s, this romanticism period and the rise of, you know, modern occultists. And because before this, he was basically focused on primitive cultures and ancient systems and kind of scattered traditions. But in the 1800s, something weird happens where the occult comes back into fashion. And why? Mostly he sees it as kind of like a pressure point because you have this rapid industrialization and a lot of scientific progress and, you know, expansion of cities and really kind of traditional religion, you know, fading a little bit. And but at the same time, you get people feeling disconnected and mechanized, like the world has lost its meaning. Does that sound familiar? Because it's basically the same problem he opened the book with, but just on a cultural scale now. So naturally, people are starting to look for something deeper again. And then, of course, in the 1920s, you get the spiritualist movement and seances and all that stuff. But
0: yeah, a lot of ectoplasm in that time period, huh?
1: So, yeah, I'm skipping through a bunch of stuff here because I wanted to get to a little bit of, yes, Crowley.
0: What a cool way to put this together, though, dude. Honestly, how fucking cool. And, like, his breakdown on this awareness, you know, unlimited access without control, and then you have control with no access. Like, all of the breakdown on this is so interesting, and I would not have thought about that that way.
1: I know. That's
0: so
1: why it's
0: accurate.
1: That's why it's such a thick book, because he has to break it all down like this, and most people just don't have the patience to sit through it all, and they, you know, whatever.
0: Well done, sir. Thank you.
1: So he does go into Eliphas Levi, and he was kind of important because he was basically a translator between worlds. He took older magical traditions and these scattered occult ideas and turned them into something a little more coherent, but and not necessarily more accurate, but at least a little more, you know, I don't know, organized. And he, so Eliphas, great name, by the way.
0: Great name.
1: He looked at magic as something less like superstition and more like a system of mental and symbolic control. So he talked about willpower and imagination and a lot of the same things that these occult traditions talked about. But he talked about them as the core tools of magic, which lines up almost perfectly with Wilson's whole angle that magic isn't about waving a wand. It's about directing consciousness. And Eliphas was real heavy into the idea that imagination isn't just fantasy, that they actually shape perception and potentially influence reality, at least in, you know, subtle ways. But, and again, Wilson isn't saying, oh, he proved magic works. It's more like Eliphas is one of the first modern thinkers to treat the occult as something psychological and experiential, not just as, you know, mystical or religious. But again, the same problem creeps back in. Because once you've got all these organized systems and all that, you start attracting imitators and ego-driven people. And then you have the rise of the occult culture. And this is where the occult becomes a little more, I don't know, social. Because instead of these lone practitioners or, you know, a hidden monk in a cave, you have these lodges and like circles of people and public figures even, and people that were discussing and teaching and debating all these ideas. And obviously there's pros and cons to that. You have knowledge spreading and the evolution of these ideas, but then you also get a dilution of the ideas in performative theatrics and groupthink and all these things.
0: Yeah. Do you want to see a picture of this guy?
1: Of Eliphas?
0: Yes.
1: Eliphas.
0: Boom. Look at that. I'm going to link a picture scholar so that you guys can see it as well, because I don't believe in showing y'all something you can't see here necessarily. But we're going to go ahead and link this so you can see it. Look at it. Save some pussy for the rest of us. Look at this guy.
1: I know.
0: Kane?
1: He's a girthy man.
0: Yep. He needed that to carry his large, massive wiener around. Drag that around. What a cool thing, but he has all these
1: back problems.
0: I know, for sure. He's got all these very interesting images that are associated with his Wikipedia as well. These really cool. I love these old, what would you call this? Like a alchemical imaging?
1: Yeah, something like that.
0: Very fucking cool. Anyway, it'll be linked, guys, so you can enjoy that as well.
1: So I'm gonna wrap it up here on this. There's so much more, but I'm basically at the end of my notes for it. But there again, there's a lot more if you want to dive into this crazy ass book. But I did want to do this as a precursor to his second book, which was actually the one I was interested in. And it's going to have way more like stories and shit. But I wanted to do that as a lens to for how he views these crazy topics. But he does, of course, get into the Beast himself, Aleister Crowley. Ooh. And he doesn't talk about him like he's this cartoon villain or, you know, some edgy occult mascot or something. Wilson actually looks at Crowley as a problem you have to solve, because Crowley's not exactly the kind of figure that makes people say, oh, yeah, this is why I don't take any of this seriously. Or he's exactly the kind of figure that does that.
0: I like that he gets results. And so you're like, guys, look, if you just take this slave boy, let him pop you in the pooper and eat crackers with cum on him in a pyramid here under the full moon, you can open a portal and this dude with a big head comes out and talks to you. And everybody's sitting around just going, yeah, you can, man. Yes, you can do it that
1: sure.
0: way. Uh-huh. Right.
1: There's probably
0: perhaps
1: other ways.
0: Perhaps we look in another direction. You know, you went straight there, did you? Okay.
1: Yeah. And obviously, I mean, if you've listened to MU long enough, you've heard plenty about Crowley and his antics, but and he just looked like a mess. He's a total wanker. Like, I always just thought he was just a goofball rich kid wanker, but
0: get out of here.
1: I mean, just drugs and sex rituals and I'm the Beast 666, blah, blah, blah. It doesn't exactly help his credibility situation. I mean, from anybody who doesn't look into these topics, he just looks like an attention seeker, modern terms, a rage baiter.
0: Yeah.
1: Or just totally unhinged, and a lot of people stop there with it. But instead of just dismissing Crowley completely, Wilson does something a little more interesting. He's like, what if Crowley actually did tap into something real but just handled it super badly?
0: Yes,
1: so now
0: that's
1: we're
0: what I'm saying.
1: Back in that same spectrum from earlier of not purely fake or purely genuine, but kind of a mix of the two. And that's what I always got from Crowley, too. I'm like, yeah, he might have been onto something, just also a wanker. Like,
0: right.
1: I don't.
0: Yeah, we got to do it that way, or this is the representative, or this guy figured it out. Come on. You know, I get separating art from artist, but even that, like, his art wasn't that cool. He fucked up a portal and left it open, or didn't, or left it open on port, whatever. You know, but what a goober, kind of, in a way.
1: Yeah, what a goober. Mm-hmm. Now, so I have this other book here that came from the library of Aaron and Ben here. It's called Aleister Crowley and the Aeon of Horus by Paul Weston. And thanks, Aaron, motherfucking right, for putting all these notes and like,
0: oh, don't you love that?
1: Highlights and shit in this book, because I fell on this. I'll just read this short paragraph out of this. So if you know Crowley, you know about his lamb thing and how it looked like a gray alien.
0: Or a melanhead.
1: So it says, it says, the basic method of lamb meditation consisted of creating a magical space by the usual banishings and then sitting silently in front of a copy of the Crowley picture staring into its eyes. The name was then repeated internally in the manner of a mantra. This process was considered sufficient to potentially stimulate an altered state of consciousness. As mood shifted, an imaginative attempt would be made to enter into Lamb's head, the egg of spirit, and then look out from his eyes.
0: Huh.
1: Profoundly alien zones might be thus encountered, or general mutations of consciousness allowing download access to previously unknown realms of being. So the reason I wanted to bring that up is because it's a bit similar to Dr. Stephen Greer's CE5 protocols.
0: Yes, yes it is.
1: Is it not?
0: It is.
1: Similar.
0: It is, which is, he's not dissimilar from a giant stick of dynamite saying, look over here, do this, guys, you could do this. So weird.
1: Oh, well.
0: The lamb stuff is so interesting, man. And I just can't not
1: it's
0: see this
1: so
0: dude with
1: creepy.
0: Hydrocephaly. Maybe it is. Just they tapped into the hydrocephaly kids over there in Michigan, and they're underground, and that's what talked to Crowley, and they can do that.
1: Yeah, again, my general opinion on this douchebag is he's just a douchebag wanker that was rich and thought he could do stuff and just wanted to get his rocks off. That's my basic analysis of Crowley.
0: Yeah, a bit of a cum-guzzling wanker, eh?
1: A bit. And hey, to each their own. But did he ever actually accomplish anything of value? I guess that's up for debate, right?
0: And that's subjective. I mean, yeah. Values, where value is found. And if it's for spectacle, entertainment, to either lead people astray or to turn people off altogether, then it was one of the most valuable things since Thomas Edison.
1: Yeah.
0: It's just, it seems that these characters are within the realm in plethora. And yes, maybe they are dicking with some really interesting stuff. Again, like the Stephen Greer stuff, but there's stories as well with that guy saying that he has some advanced knowledge of when they're going to be doing some testing and he can go out, sort of a wink, wink deal. Look, I'll give you $50, you know, or 10% of the door. You guys fly over. I'll make sure we all get taken care of, kind of a thing. And
1: yeah,
0: if that's the case, then it's all horseshit either way. But what it does at its core, and you and I can at least appreciate, because there's good in all this, is that it gets people to ask questions.
1: Right.
0: It gets folks to just kind of look in that direction, rather the to the letter, what they say, the hats they wear, the sitting outside holding hands, kumbaya, if that's the protocol to go, it at least gets you out of the house and it gets you asking questions, and that's fun.
1: Yeah, it gets your steps in, so good for you.
0: There you go.
1: So that was, yeah, The Occult by Colin Wilson, and hopefully next time I will have a couple stories pulled from his next book. Again, if you haven't heard of this dude before or read any of his stuff, real interesting. Again, dense and thick and girthy, but it's worth it if you're interested in these topics, which you are because you're listening right now.
0: That's right.
1: But yeah, that'll wrap it up for this one, I guess. There's so much more. Again, I think I got about 2/3 of the way into my notes, but I want to jump back into the mysteries book. So
0: very cool. Well done.
1: Once again, what is coming up in Plus?
0: Yeah, we are just going to have a blast talking about all kinds of crazy, strange shit that folks have reported in the realm, experiences people have had. We don't care if they're subjective or not. They're bizarre. And we're just going to have some fun with some sexy hot chaff.
1: Nice.
0: And get your favorite cup of joe, cup of matcha, fucking decaf, whatever. Come hang out with us, man. It's going to be a lot of fun. Down in the show description, though, check out for this bit. We are going to link, of course, the work that Joe's working on here. Amazing job, dude. Outstanding job breaking that epitome down, because yeah, that's a thick bitch, and to summarize it like that, well done. The also link there is the Temple of the High Witchcraft that you mentioned there, and then Eliphas Levi. We're gonna throw his sexy ass in there so you can do a little deeper dive on that, dude. Well done.
1: Hell yeah.
0: Yeah, but stick around for the stuff after the break here. We're definitely gonna go into some bizarre freaky woo-woo, some really cool shit. I'm looking forward to it. It's gonna be fun.
1: Awesome. And of course, you can get access to that at mysteriousuniverse.org/plus. And of course, there's a link to that in the show notes as well. If you're not a member, consider supporting your favorite show. Yay, I did that. And if you are on Plus, stick around after the break. If you're not, we will see you all next week. Bye bye.

0: Welcome to your Plus extension, and thank you for joining us on Plus.
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We went the wrong way down a one-way street. 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

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Let's get into some great gospel music now with The Mission Gospel Singers.

The sounds of the Gospel Melodiers with the track entitled Lord, I'll Do What You Want Me to Do, Part 1. Many gospel songs don't really have a Part 1, Part 2 unless it's taken from a larger context, but in this case, Part 1, Part 2, and that was it, folks. No LP related there. The lead for the Gospel Melodiers was Henry Bland, and the group was from Woodruff, South Carolina, that on the BM Records label. This is Gospel Memories. For 25 years, your radio home for classic gospel, spiritual, and jubilee music. I'm William Luck, filling in this week for Bob Mirovich. And prior to the Gospel Melodiers, you heard Mr. Jesse Williams and the Mount Pigsa Gospel Chorus with a track entitled Who Brought Me from 1973 on Memphis's Designer Records label. So many great gospel songs on that record. That one of them, Mr. Jesse Williams and the Mount Pigsa Gospel Chorus. Prior to that, we heard the Spirits of Simplicity, a group with some alliterative appeal, Spirits of Simplicity, with a track entitled, of course, Somewhere to Lay My Head. The producer there was Jim Stanton, and that was on the Skyway Records label from 1976. Spirits of Simplicity. Prior to that, and beginning the set and the show, were the Mission Gospel Singers from Winter Park, Florida. The lead there, Mamie Banks, that on the Tener Custom label. A custom label as it is as literal as can be. People would come in, get the recordings set, and it would be released from Winter Park, Florida. Hope you're doing well, listener. And I am as well as can be expected, I suppose. Let's get into some great gospel music again with the Mighty Griffin Singers from Atlanta.

The sounds of the Jesus Christ Rebellion Singers, quite a name for that group, from Montgomery, Alabama. The song entitled Jesus is All Right, that on the Plaza Records label. 1972, a lot of changes happening at that point, and you may recognize the song that is derived from. The last set of four was grouped because of the repetition of the phrases there. Prior to the Jesus Christ Rebellion Singers, you heard the Sensational Birds of Harmony on the Lewis Records label. Lewis was kind of a minor leagues for the Jewel Records label, run out of Shreveport, Louisiana. They would see if something did well on Lewis or Brother or one of those sub-labels, and then they may promote the group up to the majors. That was at least the idea behind the labels there. With a track entitled there, You Can Depend on Me, that one of the last releases on the Lewis label. You're listening to Gospel Memories, your radio home for classic gospel, spiritual, and jubilee music celebrating 25 years. William Luck here with you, filling in for Bob Mirovich this week on the show. Prior to the Sensational Birds of Harmony, you heard the sounds of Stuart Gaskin and the Sonics. Track entitled Time Ain't Long, that on the Lawrence, South Carolina-based Mohawk Records label, a number of great gospel releases on that concern. And beginning the set, you heard the Mighty Griffin Singers from 1979, on Atlanta's Action Records label. One of those quirks with 45s, and I'm playing all 45s today from the original source, is sometimes you get the labels reversed. If you were to look on the label, that song was called Lord, You've Been Good to Me, but in reality it's Smooth Up the Road by the Mighty Griffin Singers, not letting an error keeping us from listening to great gospel music here. Let's begin the next set with, a minor confession here. This song is a modern-day song, but it doesn't sound like a modern-day song. That's my caveat. That's my excuse for playing something within this these last 10 years. The Flying Stars of Brooklyn, New York.

The sounds of the trumpets of faith, some hard gospel there for you. Gospel Memories, your radio home for classic gospel, spiritual, and jubilee music. 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Thanks to all of you for listening. The release there, The Trumpets of Faith, that also on the Tener Custom Records label from Winter Park, two of those tracks on today's show. When something is good, you don't need to stop. You don't need to have so much variety that a label will throw you. The Trumpets of Faith, very nice juxtaposition between the chorus and the harder sounds. And that also a little bit echoed with some of the other tracks on that set. Prior to The Trumpets of Faith, Judgment Coming, we heard the sensational Armand Singers, fantastic group out of Milwaukee, Wisconsin. Family affair there. That on the Psalms record label, the Reverend Barbie Armand ran that group. That one of those nice records on the Psalms concern the subsidiary of KUKA, the sensational Armand Singers, A-R-M-O-N-D, and the song entitled Like Jesus. Prior to that, we heard the exciting Legionnaires with a familiar sounding track. Two times over, we heard their take on both Didn't It Rain and Wish It Would Rain, that track entitled simply Rain, Rain. The titling is perfect. That's from 1971 on the Divine Records label, D-V-I-N-E, out of Memphis. Juan D. Shipp concern there. Not too easy to find, but the exciting Legionnaires, L-E-G-I-O-N space A-I-R-E-S. And then the track beginning the set, led by Aaron Frazier, the Flying Stars of Brooklyn, New York. It's really kind of a label that he went with, the Coal Mine Records label. That from 2017, if you'll believe it, a great take on tracks in gospel about God having a telephone in your bosom, Jesus on the main line, my God has a telephone falling in the line of those things. When it's good, it doesn't matter what when it was recorded, ladies and gentlemen. When it works, it works. One of those rare examples of people not having to sound like they belong, but belonging. Gospel Memories, let's step back in time a little bit to 1960 in Brooklyn, New York.

The sounds of the Skylarks, led by James Hill from 1956, gonna help the needy. Always a good prescription for spiritual success. A group from Nashville that began only 7 years prior to that song in the 1940s. They went on to record 17 singles with Nashboro, one of the early big gospel quartets on the Nashboro Records label, the Skylarks. They also had an LP a little bit later on. This is Gospel Memories, your radio home for classic gospel, spiritual, and jubilee music. Always a treat to spell Bob. He should be back next week. And the rest of the songs are as such. The Humble Gospel Singers, also from Brooklyn, New York, one of three songs from Brooklyn, New York in this hour. That on the Reho or Rejo, perhaps, records label. A John Bowden concern there out of New York. Track entitled, What Is This? The female group ensemble there, the Humble Gospel Singers. Prior to that, we heard a group that was billed as the world's youngest gospel singers. Not sure about the veracity of that, but it's right there on the label, folks. We must go along with that. The Rainy Teens, R-A-I-N-Y, the Rainy Teens, You Can't Hurt, a Child of God, a very nice, ebullient track there on the Songs of Faith Records label. That from 1958, and Henry Tarver credited with that, You Can't Hurt, a Child of God. Prior to that, we heard the Mighty Giants of Brooklyn, New York. Stop by here on the great Revelation Records label. It seems like I always play something from Revelation. There's always something else to discover. From 1960, the Mighty Giants. Thanks again to all of you for listening. We will take you out with a great track from George Shields and his gospel singers. God's Word Will Never Pass Away from 1969. George Shields and Evelyn McGlone on this track. Until next week.

0: here on the Louisiana Hayride. His name is
1: Hank Williams,
0: the drifting cowboy.
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1: And welcome, everybody, to the beautiful and historic Scottish Rite Concert Hall here in our hometown of Lexington, Kentucky. 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Artists come from everywhere to be on our show. You don't have to be famous to be on Wood Songs. You just have to be very, very good. And that's the case of the artists that we're going to present on this broadcast. Both of them have fascinating stories, and I want to start the show off with a quote from 1650. A French playwright named Molière said, "The greater the obstacle, the greater the victory." Both artists on our broadcast had to overcome incredible things in their lives, and they are here as successful, passionate, reaching out artists who love their audience. We're going to start out with the first artist. She comes to us with an album called Real Freedom. This is a tune that she wrote called Mistakes Like Me. Please welcome Melody Guy to the Wood Songs Old Time Radio Hour.

0: From her album Real Freedom, beautiful song, Mistakes Like Me, Melody Guy. It's nice to have you on our broadcast.
1: Thank you.
0: Still based in North Carolina?
1: No.
0: Where's hometown
1: for you? I live in Spring Hill, Tennessee.
0: Spring Hill, Tennessee. Okay. So now you come from a for lack of a better phrase, a difficult background.
1: Yes.
0: And a song like Mistakes Like Me, that's almost something from your personal life that you're kind of reflecting.
1: Yes.
0: 9 years old, severely abused.
1: Yes.
0: And we don't have to go into it. But
1: I'm comfortable with it now.
0: Okay, so tell
1: her. I like myself.
0: All right, fine. So sexually abused at 9 years old.
1: Yes.
0: That must completely change the trajectory of how you view relationships.
1: Oh yeah.
0: And then
1: trust.
0: 18 years old, trust again. You're kidnapped at gunpoint.
1: Mm-hmm.
0: Right? And the guy holds you for what? 24 hours?
1: Yes.
0: And then he's let loose right after that. Mm-hmm. So your trust in the system, trust in people, that just dissipates.
1: That didn't work out for me, did it?
0: No. But yeah. Here you are now, you're a married lady.
1: Yes, lucky number 4.
0: Number 4.
1: Eventually
0: you get it right.
1: Yeah.
0: but I mean, how does that view? How do you view relationships after going through that as a young person? I mean, that's devastating stuff for anybody. It almost sounds like it's made up, but it's not. It's true.
1: Oh yeah, I have this childlike belief. I don't know where it comes from, but it springs forward and takes over, and I keep talking to myself. I'm like, everything's going to be okay. It's all going to work out. And I believe music has saved me.
0: You come from a religious background?
1: No.
0: No. So when you go through this, I mean, where does your comfort come just from the music?
1: There's something inside of me that wants to live. And I mean, I had every opportunity to be addicted to something, but I didn't. I chose to be able to run fast and live and play music. And I don't trust a lot of people, but once I get to, it's exciting. I believe in people. I really do. I'm lucky to be alive.
0: Well, we're grateful to you for that.
1: Yay.
0: We're grateful that happened for you. For many, it doesn't. They swim in those dark oceans of emotional trauma. They don't come out of it. But you use your music to help those that are traumatized.
1: Yes.
0: Folks with PTSD, for example, and stuff.
1: Yes.
0: So you use your music for that.
1: Yes.
0: And where did that come from? Just wanting to return the comfort?
1: Yes. My friend Mark Elliott, who passed away a couple years ago, he said, Melody, you'd be great at this. It's out at Amy Grant's farm. And we write with Thistle Farms residents as well as PTSD veterans, survivors of traumatic brain injuries and physical injuries from war.
0: Well, as our hour goes on, next time that you're here, we're going to talk about another thing. You're pregnant. You're excited. You're going to give birth to a child. And when your son was born, you found out about autism.
1: Yes.
0: That not only was he autistic, but you discovered that you were autistic.
1: Yes.
0: Now, that in itself, that kind of mental crunching, if that's a good way of describing it, right? That you're it's very difficult for you to process sometimes.
1: Yeah.
0: So explain that. And we're going to go in detail, in the next segment, but do you get overwhelmed a lot?
1: In certain situations.
0: Okay, well, let's hold on to that, because when we come back, we'll have more time. But the he that she was talking about is Mark Weber playing guitar with her on this broadcast. Beautiful Martin guitar. She's got a new album called Train to Dreamland. This is a tune called Invisible. It is Melody Guy on the Wood Songs, Old Time Radio Hour.

0: Thank you.
1: Good job. From her album Train to Dreamland, the song is Invisible. Melody Guy is on our broadcast. If you want to know more about the music of Melody Guy, her background, make her music part of your home music collection, all you got to do is go to the Wood Songs website, click on the archive page. This is show number 1162. We'll tell you about Melody Guy as well.

0: Great song. Good title. I like the title. Songwriter. How old is that song? When did you write that?
1: I wrote that song just a couple years ago, so it's a more recent one.
0: Okay, so let's talk about your background a little bit. You're a young girl. You're home. You have a toy ukulele.
1: Yes.
0: Right?
1: Yeah.
0: Right? And drums.
1: Yes.
0: Right.

0: right? And you're banging around playing on the ukulele. Your parents have a piano, but you settled on the guitar. So how did that happen?
1: Oh my goodness, I actually had a crush on someone in middle school who played the guitar really well, and I was like, I need to impress him. So I started learning the guitar myself. So that is actually where that started.
0: Was it a dream to become a musician right away? You had a bit of a restricted background. Is that a fair way to?
1: Yeah. I think I always really wanted to be a musician, but I didn't really know if that was possible or what that even looked like, because I think the industry can be kind of opaque if you aren't just directly in it. It's like, how do you even get started doing all of this?
0: It's hard. It's a hard thing to do this thing they call playing. Mm-hmm. You know, it's very difficult. Was family supportive of your pursuit of music?
1: Actually, yes. I'm very lucky in that. I have a lot of friends where that hasn't been the case, and it's been more of a struggle. But I just have always, whatever I've done, I've been completely committed to and just jumped right in. And so, you know, they saw that I had already built up a bit of something and had the complete commitment to it and always have been drawn to music over anything else. And so
0: as you're pursuing this, obviously you just love the idea of jumping on stage right away and you were showing off, and not really.
1: Not so much.
0: What was happening? It was hard for you to get on stage, wasn't it?
1: Yeah, I had really, really bad stage fright for a long time. Like, I would get like anxiety attacks beforehand, and I remember I was in a musical in high school where I had one line and I would like get so physically anxious, like sick beforehand.
0: For the one line
1: that I might sing at one rehearsal. Like, it has been, a process working through all of this. But I've always loved writing.
0: Now, speaking of the writing and the poetry that you write, the song directions, you observe things like community, social, political issues, religious issues that you strongly disagree with or that make you uncomfortable, and they're part of your songwriting.
1: Yeah, absolutely.
0: So how's the reaction to that? I mean, when you come out of if you came out of a religious background and you disagree with what you came out of, you're surrounded by a community of that, right?
1: Yeah.
0: So how does that react to you?
1: I have been very lucky in my personal circles, like my very close family. But it is, definitely interesting growing up in a very religious background and having some people who were kind of almost family, you know, family friends, that there's just been some uncomfortable conversations around. And I welcome those conversations. I always want to talk to anybody that I might disagree with, anybody who disagrees with me.
0: 'Cause not everybody's comfortable with that.
1: No.
0: I mean, they view that as almost an attack.
1: Sometimes.
0: Right? Right. Yeah. When you feel strongly about something that they feel the opposite of, right? Sometimes you have to reflect your passions in the poetry and the song. It's a more comfortable way of reflecting it, right?
1: Yeah.
0: And so have you done that a lot in your albums and your songwriting?
1: Absolutely. Yeah. And I have found, like, the family friends that have really listened to my music, it sparked a lot of really good discussions where, like, I'm not going to change anybody's mind. They're not necessarily going to change mine. But I think both of us have come to different perspectives on where the other person might be coming from on a certain issue just through talking about something that I wrote, which has been a really, a really special process.
0: Well, you're a special songwriter. You have a beautiful voice. You have a wonderful way of reflecting your stuff. Critics describe her music as a cross between Joni Mitchell and Paul Simon. We can agree with that. This is a tune called Pause. It is Amelia Day on the Wood Songs Old Time Radio Hour.

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1: A song called Pause. It is Amelia Day on our broadcast. We'll introduce her band in the next second half hour. We've also got the wonderful Melody Guy on our broadcast. And wait till you meet this week's Wood Songs Kid. We will be back right after this.
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1: Brandi Carlile, thank you so much, and welcome back to our broadcast here at the incredible Scottish Rite Concert Hall in our hometown of Lexington, Kentucky, the crossroads of America's folk and bluegrass music, the gateway city to the magnificent Appalachian Mountains, where so much of this wonderful art form does come from and spreads all over the world. We're on hundreds of radio stations like Art Sound FM in the capital of Australia, KRIM Radio in Payson, Arizona, the North 103.3 in Duluth, Minnesota, just a few of the radio stations that are airing our show. We're on American Forces Radio Network, which puts this show on the radio, two channels in 177 nations from South Korea to Kuwait, plus every single military base in the world, every Coast Guard vessel, every U.S. naval ship sailing the worldwide. And we want to say hello to all the men and women out there that are tuning in, and the fans and the public, bringing them a little taste of home. We're on public television coast to coast, the RFD television network. We're also in schools. If you're a parent, if you're a teacher, you just go to the classroom page of the Woodsongs website. And a lot of these shows have lesson plans to them, and you can introduce your kids to this wonderful world of front porch music, real organic stuff. And that's why this time every broadcast we invite a youngster from somewhere in America to come on our show. They get to sing one song in the presence of seasoned touring artists like Melody Guy, like Amelia Day, and we have 17-year-old Will Finley Smith. How you doing, Will?
2: I'm doing all right. What about you?
1: Good. Now, you're doing something very interesting. I call it the Paul McCartney method of guitar playing.
2: Just a little bit.
1: So you have a normal six-string guitar.
2: Yes, sir.
1: It's strung correctly.
2: Yeah.
1: But it's upside down because you play...
2: upside down.
1: You play upside down. And so how did you learn to do that and play correctly?
2: My dad, he was right-handed, and he played guitar. And I always wanted to be like him growing up, and we didn't have a lot of money for another guitar. So I just took it over and flipped it.
1: They say necessity is the mother of invention, right?
2: Yes, sir.
1: So you just use your dad's guitar,
2: yeah,
1: turn it upside down, and kind of like just did what he did in reverse.
2: Yeah.
1: Yes, and that's what Paul McCartney does.
2: Yeah.
1: He plays just like you do. So you can become a famous worldwide musician. You're well on your way. Playing upside down. Now, you have a very fascinating day schedule, aside from being homeschooled, right?
2: Yeah.
1: You're also a volunteer fire person?
2: Not anymore. This
1: not
2: music
1: anymore.
2: Thing has kind of took over that.
1: Really?
2: Yes,
1: so, but you used to.
2: Yeah, I used to. Yeah.
1: Now, what was that like?
2: That
1: I mean, you're a kid.
2: Yeah.
1: And you're helping put out fires.
2: It's a little weird. It's fun.
1: It's fun.
2: Oh yeah.
1: That's something a kid would say during a fire. Definitely. All right, some of your heroes are Merle Haggard, George Jones, Keith Whitley, and we're going to hear that in your voice and the style that you play.
2: I hope so.
1: And you're going to do a song that you co-wrote called She Changed My Mind. Mm-hmm. Is that correct?
2: Yes.
1: Will Finley Smith, he's 17 years old, this week's Woodsongs Kid.

Will Finley Smith, that's a lot of song for a teenager. This week's Wood Songs Kid, you know, he's playing the guitar upside down and backwards because he's left-handed, but yet all the notes sounded right side up. Did you notice that? Well done. If you're a parent or a guardian and you think you have a youngster that belongs on our broadcast, we want you to submit them to us. If you're the parent or the guardian, just go to the Wood Songs website, click on the kids page. We'll tell you everything you need to know, and we would love to feature all these wonderful kids on our broadcast. She's wonderful, too. She's got a brand new album called Train to Dreamland. This is a tune that every imperfect person should listen to closely. It's called I Forgive Me. It's Melody Guy on the Wood Songs. Time over here.

0: Beautiful song, beautiful album. Train to Dreamland is the name of the CD. And your album is sort of a musical therapy session.
1: Yeah.
0: Right? It's a compliment.
1: Oh, yes.
0: So, I mean, you've been through so much that you're putting it all in your songs, and you use your music for helping others get yes. through their trauma, their trials. I mean, does that reward you somehow to be able to see that in others, that they hear your songs and they feel better from it?
1: Yes, it's very clearing. It's kind of like EMDR. It's really therapeutic for myself, absolutely.
0: We're going to brag on you a little bit because most artists won't do that, but you're sort of a road warrior, over 2 million touring miles. You're very active. You're out there performing. And you've shared the stage with Keith Urban, Tanya Tucker, Leon Russell, the Avid Brothers, John Michael Montgomery, Amy Grant. So many of these artists respect you, and they appreciate you. So what is your goal in the end? You're writing these extremely personal songs, and what do you hope happens with them? You've got this great album, Train to Dreamland, where a lot of them are in there. What do you hope happens?
1: Well, gosh, I would like the touring career like Emmylou Harris, wouldn't we all? I would like to play more shows like this. This has been one of my dreams, let me tell you. This is a big deal. I believe that it could help some people. I've been told it's pretty darn good, and I hope that more people hear it and like it.
0: Well, you're tapping into things that most people think, but they don't verbalize. I mean, really, yeah. I forgive me. I mean, that everybody goes through that. We're all imperfect, and the hardest thing to do is forgive sometimes the overly good qualities that you have, right? Because they cause you problems, but then you see that in others as well. You're about to sing a song, too, that affects many folks. So I want you to listen very closely. It's on her album, Train to Dreamland. Check it out. It's called Happy I'm Getting Older, Melody Guy, on the Woodside.

That's how to end a song. Melody Guy, Happy I'm Getting Older from her album Train to Dreamland. She's here as well. She's got an album called Eastward of Eden. When You Let Down Your Hair is the name of the song. Amelia Day on the Wood Songs, Old Time Radio Hour.

0: From her album Eastwood of Eden, When You Let Down Your Hair, Amelia Day, beautiful, beautiful song. And you're out there. You've done a lot of your career with no manager, no label, yeah. Right?
1: Yeah, all the way up until this past September.
0: I mean, that can be kind of a lonely labor of love.
1: Actually, you know, yeah, right? Yeah.
0: And it's like we told Melody, it's a lot of work to do this thing they call playing.
1: Mm-hmm.
0: But you just stick with it, right? And now you're out doing so well. We're very, very happy for you. You've got a wonderful band behind you. Eric is playing a guitar. Garrett is playing a bass. Grace doing an amazing job on the keyboards. What a tasteful musician she is. And what's the name of your drummer?
1: Sashawn.
0: Sashawn is a beautiful band. They're going to get together, do this final song of our broadcast from the Clementine Trilogy is the name of the album. Clementine is the name of the song. It is Amelia Gay on the Wood Songs. Old Time Radio Hour.

0: Wasn't it great having Amelia Day on our broadcast? This week's Wood Songs kid, Will Finley Smith, 17 years old, doing a great job on his song. And the amazing songs of Melody Guy, all of them together. Everybody's been through something. Everybody has had some kind of trauma in their life. Everyone has had to overcome something, whether it's loneliness or things that we do or things that people do to us. I think that Irish playwright George Bernard Shaw said it best. He said, "A life full of mistakes is more honorable than a life doing nothing." So no matter what's happening to you, get on your front porch, get on with your music, play that guitar, and sing it with from your heart. My name is Michael Jonathan. I'm a folk singer. I am a song farmer. We'll see you next week on the Woods.
1: 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Michael's opening song was The Cabin from the Walden album. Our chief engineer is Jerome Gault. Our TV director is Maria Clarish. Technical assistants are Brian Clousing, Eric Anderson, Dan Field, and Gavin Clark. The Wood Songs crew member of the week is David Bingham. 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We hope you'll join us again next week for the Wood Songs Old Time Radio Hour.

0: This is the BBC World Service. I'm Harriet Gilbert. Welcome to World Book Club, the programme where you get to ask top authors questions about their books. And the book we've chosen this month is a novel called The Trees, a satire on American racism that succeeds in being simultaneously urgent, shocking and hilarious. And here to answer questions about it from BBC listeners around the world is its internationally award-winning American author, Percival Everett. Percival, welcome to World Book Club.
1: Oh, thank you for having me here.
0: You're over here in London mainly to, I know, to promote your new novel, James, which is, I think it's your 24th novel.
1: I'm not certain, I haven't counted.
0: Well, I'm not surprised you've lost count, but I'm just amazed that you can do that because as well as writing fiction, you teach, you write, I know you write short stories as well as novels, you write for children.
1: I've written one book for children, and that was more an accident than anything.
0: What, you mean it was meant to be for adults?
1: No, it was. I never meant to write a book to publish.
0: Well, the novel of Percival Everett's we're talking about today is the Booker Prize shortlisted The Trees. Set in rural Mississippi, it opens with a mysterious death. A local white man called Wheat Bryant is discovered not only murdered and horribly mutilated, but with an unknown dead black man beside him. And if that isn't mystery enough, shortly after Wheat's cousin is found in his toilet, similarly murdered, and in there with him not just a dead black man, but the very same one. How on earth did he get there? What's going on? The local police, who in any case aren't the brightest, are understandably flummoxed. So to the rescue come a couple of wisecracking black cops from the city, followed, as similar baffling murders mount up around the country, by an officer from the FBI. Between them, can they work out what's happening? And are they being helped or hindered by Dixie, the waitress, or by ancient Mama Z? There is one clue. As the cops from the city eventually discover way back in the 1950s, the fathers of the first two victims tortured and lynched a 14-year-old black boy a white woman had accused of disrespecting her and got away with it scot-free. Well, Percival Everett, I think time now for our first question for you. This one comes from Cecilia in Italy, who rang this into the programme.
2: Hi, I'm Cecilia Lavoppa from Italy in the city of Milan and the founder of Contorni di Noir, a thriller book review and interview site. Thank you very much, Mr. Everett, for your time. There are many books on racism. Much more rarely we heard about lynching in novels. Why did you choose to describe racism this way?
0: Well, I think lynching is Cecilia's pronunciation of lynching, but the question is, why did you decide to use lynching as a lens through which to look at racism more generally?
1: Well, I'm not certain that I was using lynching as an avenue to discuss racism. That it's a necessary byproduct of discussing lynching. I chose lynching because it's a horrendous crime that is not perpetrated any less now than it was some 100, 150 years ago.
0: People do absolutely think of it as something that happened back in the day, don't they?
1: Yes, and perhaps it's the term lynching itself. I view the police killings of young people of color as every bit a lynching as those that happened in the turn of the 19th century.
0: I suppose the image of killing by lynching that most people will have is the picture of a black man usually hanged from a tree, which I assume is one reason at least for your title of your book being The Trees.
1: Yes.
0: Also something to do with the fruits of evil, something like that?
1: Well, there's a song that was performed by Billie Holiday. It's called Strange Fruit. The strange fruit, of course, being the bodies of black men hanging from trees.
0: Well, thank you very much. And the specific lynching to which lies at the roots of this novel didn't in fact involve hanging. It was a equally ghastly murder of a real young boy called Emmett Till back in 1956, I think it was. I mean, it was a real case.
1: It was a real case. A young boy, a teenager, was accused of either whistling or making a remark to a white woman. Her husband and her brother-in-law then killed this young man and so brutalized his body that he was unrecognizable. His mother quite courageously had his body visible at his funeral. It was an open casket. And she did this in spite of the government asking her not to. But she wanted the world to see what racism, what white people had done to her son.
0: And his story, the story of his murder and torture, was very much at the forefront of the civil rights movement that ensued, wasn't it?
1: Well, certainly, but it became an iconic symbol of lynching because it was so visible, because this young boy's body was so visible to the culture, photographs of it in national newspapers and magazines. So it became an emblem of this awful practice that hardly stopped after this happened, but was certainly quite... in fact, and from the offices of the NAACP, the National Association for Advancement of Colored People, in New York, there would be a flag flying outside their window with a number on it, and it would be the number of black men lynched so far this year.
0: Thank you very much, Percival. One of the characters in this book is an elderly woman called Granny C. And it gradually transpires, the cops who come in from the city discover that she actually is the woman Carolyn Bryant, who in real life was the woman who accused Emmett Till of maybe whistling after disrespecting her in some way
1: yes.
0: or other. And our next question concerns Carolyn Bryant.
1: Okay.
3: Hello, Percival. It's Jonathan Shaw here from Sydney in Australia. It's an honour to be able to ask you a question about the book, which I enjoyed enormously. I read it in April last year, and a couple of days later I read that Caroline Bryant had died. I'd love to hear you say something about your deliberations about the ethics of creating and killing off Granny C, knowing that the real-life Caroline Bryant was still alive in money still, I think. Anyway, love to hear what you have to say. Thanks.
1: Well, my fictional Caroline Bryant was obviously not the real one, but a stand-in for the real one. The fact of the matter is this woman did recant her accusation against young Emmett Till later, but late enough that it didn't save his life and late enough that it didn't cause her husband nor her brother-in-law to go to prison. She is guilty of what she is guilty of. And she was guilty of what she was guilty of. As a maker of art and a maker of fiction, she just happens to exist in this world. And quite honestly, I owe her no loyalty. However, I do owe a loyalty to the truth. And so therefore, she's depicted in my way in this text.
0: And she is depicted as feeling uneasy about having caused the death of this lad. And let's have a reading now from the trees, Percival. This is Granny C, as she's called in your book, and her son, Wheat Bryant, has just been murdered in this extraordinary, gruesome circumstance, which very much echoes the way in which Emmett Till was originally murdered. And here she is, she's alone in her house.
1: Charlene was out. The children were somewhere, but not at home. So Granny C was in the house all by herself. She managed to come out of her comatose state while the family was away at the swap meet. As she came back to consciousness, she found grief for the passing of her son. Wheat had been no prize by any stretch, but he was her only child. No parent should have to bury her child, she thought. And then she thought back to long ago. There was another mother in Chicago who had buried her child, and Carolyn Bryant knew all too well that she herself was to blame for that loss. She felt the emptiness of her house change, perhaps starting with an odor, a sickly sweet smell. She pulled herself up and leaned against her cheap walker. Outside, the sunny day had become overcast. She felt something blow through the house, not a normal wind. Something small, a fork, a spoon maybe, a knife fell on the floor in the kitchen. "Who's there?" she called out, and there was no answer. She inched her walker forward toward her bathroom door. The door was not closed. It was never closed all the way. It wouldn't close all the way. The wood had swollen and was so tight against the jamb at its hinges that there were 3 final inches of the door could never cover. She thought she saw something move past those 3 inches. A shadow.
0: Well, this time it turns out not to be anything supernatural. In fact, it's just the sheriff who's come to call, and Granny C greets him at the door with a shotgun on her arm. And I love the fact he says to her at the end, "Oh, I'm glad you didn't shoot me." And she says, "I'm glad too, more mess to clear up." Anyway, let's have a question now that comes in from Delhi in India. It's from Atri Ghosh.
4: Hi, my question is, The Trees mixes different genres like detective, historical, zombie apocalypse, just to name a few. Was this a deliberate choice right at the beginning or something that came in as the plot shaped up?
1: Well, that's a very good question. I don't have an answer that's going to satisfy enormously. In creating the story before I started writing it, I knew that I would move forward with a kind of police procedural, but I never think of genre. I was thinking of what would advance the story and create a world that I could pull people into. You know, it's very easy to write something very sad about lynching. It's a very sad business. But I thought, who would want to read this? I don't. And I write for myself. And so I thought, there has to be a point of entry, and that became not necessarily the police procedural, but the expectations that one comes to a police procedural with. I don't read detective or crime fiction, but like anyone in our culture, I know all of the moves. It's just around us all the time. And so to exploit those expectations, and also to exploit the expectation that this is going to be a sad story, I employed humor.
0: Humor and the supernatural. I mean, there's a element of not quite knowing whether what happens is natural or supernatural, and that's kept in suspense right up to the very end.
1: Yes, it is. I wasn't thinking supernaturally at all. That's just a part of living with other human beings.
0: What do you think? They're all supernatural?
1: Well, certainly what they do doesn't often seem human. So.
0: Well, thank you very much for that. And we've got a caller on the telephone now from Indianapolis. Lisa Riolo. Lisa, hello.
5: Yes, thank you for taking my question. I am a tremendous fan, and I have laughed at every one of your novels. But this one's hysterical. Still, it didn't feel right to laugh so much reading a social satire about lynchings. But then I thought maybe it needed to be that so that the content wasn't too heavy. So did you write the heavy, thematic, gruesome scenes and then return to those passages to add levity where you thought tension needed to be broken? Or did switching between humor and powerful scenes come naturally to you?
1: Again, a very good question. Thank you. I don't think I'm being funny when I write humor. I know that I'm pathologically ironic, and I deal with that all the time. But I think the absurdity of people is fairly where I find any humor that's in the story. Certainly, I have fun with the names in this novel, and I think they are funny. But I don't move back and forth between the serious and the ironic with any intention. I think that arises organically. And my belief is that the employment of humor in telling this story doesn't lighten the gravity of the crime, but actually heightens it. If I can have someone question how it is they can laugh while this is being depicted, then I've had them question something about the world in which they live.
0: Well, Lisa, thank you very much indeed for your question. Percival Everett, we've got a caller now from Kent in the south of England. She's a fellow novelist, Daisy Buchanan. Daisy, hello.
6: Hello, and hello, Percival. I thought The Trees was wonderful, and I have thought all of your books are wonderful. Like Lisa, I've got a question about humour, especially, and, you know, the names and those details. That's one of my favourite parts of The Trees. I was wondering whether you ever make yourself laugh when you're writing, and also, are there any other writers who make you laugh?
1: Well, first I have to say that Daisy Buchanan is a great name for a writer.
0: It's the name of a character in The Great Gatsby, isn't it, Daisy?
6: Yes, I borrowed it.
1: Okay.
6: I don't think Fitzgerald needs it back in a hurry.
1: I would love to make myself laugh when I'm writing, but no, I don't seem to. There are many writers who make me laugh, but probably none so much as Samuel Butler. The Way of All Flesh is one of the funniest books I've ever read. And Mark Twain, not The Adventures of Huckleberry Finn as much as his nonfiction, Roughing It, his work about going west in the U.S., and Life in the Mississippi, his recounting his time on the as a riverboat mate.
0: Percival Everett, thank you. And Daisy, thank you for your question. I'm from one end of England to the other now. On the phone from West Yorkshire in the north of England is Mark Wilcox. Mark, hello.
7: Hello. Hi, Percival. My question is about one of your characters in the book. Of all the obnoxious characters you created in the story, the one that stood out for me was the aptly named Hickory Spit. Great name, by the way. In a few pages, you practically nailed every right-wing traitor in him, not to mention the fact that he was also in the FBI. And I just wondered who in the book was your favourite character and why.
0: By favourite character, Mark, do you mean the one that Percival enjoyed writing most or the one he liked most? Because clearly one cannot like Hickory Spit with difficulty.
1: Well, I there's something about Hickory Spit that I do like.
0: What do you like about him?
1: Well, I know exactly where he stands. One of the characters that was fun to write was the Reverend, the preacher named...
0: Reverend Dr. Fondle.
1: Cad Fondle, yes. And his wife, Fanny Fondle, I believe was her name.
0: Fancel Fondle.
1: Fancel, yes.
0: I love Fancel Fondle when the cops come to interview her and they kind of pretend to get her on side that they're interviewing her because her late husband was a really important figure. And she says, well, actually, I can't repeat on air what she says, but she also says, I may be fat and white, but I'm not stupid. Mark, thank you very much for your question. And still on the subject of your characters, we had a question that was rung in from London by Tom.
8: I really, really liked the book, and I really liked the two main characters, Ed and Jim, the cops from out of town. And often in stories, maybe in other genres, the people from the big city from out of town who come to the small town, they get kind of charmed by the people there with their kind of like small town rural ways. But like, that's absolutely not what happens here. I was wondering if that was something you were playing with, the kind of the big city versus sort of small town tropes.
1: I don't think that I thought of it in quite that way. I was thinking more of the cultural difference between these two men, the racially cultural difference as they come into this town, and they're greeted with a certain amount of hostility, so that there's no place for them to be charmed.
0: It's interesting, when the locals, Money, Mississippi is a real town. It's a real place.
1: It is, so to speak.
0: Well, okay.
1: Insofar as it exists.
0: It exists, right. But what's interesting is the encounters between your

0: running joke through the book, the running gag.
1: I think it's funny. And again, it's much better for me to know that someone is likely to use this term than to not know.
0: You were talking about the names of the characters. Now, I have to say that by and large, people have loved them. But we have two questions now. We have one from somebody who absolutely didn't love them. He's in Scotland. He's called Russell Valance, and he rang this into the programme.
2: This is a question for Percival Everett from Russell Valance, calling from Helensburgh in Scotland. I like the book, but I thought the savage humour focusing on past atrocities was let down by one thing, and that is the use of silly names like Dr. Fondle, Herberta Hind, Helvetica Quip, and worst of all, three detectives called Ho, Chi and Min. Why did you choose names like this? And am I missing something?
0: Before you answer that, Percival Everett, we have another rather more appreciative question. This is from Tom in London again about the names you give your characters.
3: One of the things that kind of leaps out is all of these fantastic names that the characters have got. Like, I could list loads of them, but I really liked Cad Fondle, Junior Junior, Helvetica Quip, and Wesley Snipes, who's described as no relation and white. But the detectives, the kind of the main characters, they've just got normal names, Ed Morgan and Jim Davis. So is there a bigger point you're making here, or is it just that it's fun to give people fun names?
1: Well, I do have fun naming, but that was not what I was about making them. And I can appreciate a problem that someone would have with the names. They do some work. Cad Fondle isn't simply silly, though I could imagine someone thinking it is. There is action in that name that's not exactly nice. My desire with the naming was to underscore the surreal world through which our two detectives are moving. It's not simply that the inhabitants of the world that they have to investigate are ridiculous. It is that they are truly unreally ridiculous. And the things they think and the things they do, much like Hickory Spit, are dangerous. They're not good. And it's that counterpoint, that juxtaposition of a name that seems on the surface just funny with the reality of their intentions and actions that I seek to make some meaning.
0: Cad Fondle is not only the coroner of this place, he's also the, I think it's called the Grand Kleagle. Anyway, the leader of the Ku Klux Klan, the local branch of the Ku Klux Klan. Is there really something called a Grand Kleagle?
1: Yes, that's an actual office in the...
0: So you didn't make that up?
1: I did not make that up.
0: Because
1: I wish I had, because it's a beautiful word, but I can't lay claim to that.
0: Because it's interesting, you say... Clearly, the Klan was and remains a dangerous thing, dangerous grouping. But you also make them seem pathetic and absurd.
1: Well, as most fearful people are, this is an organization that is born of and generated by fear. And in that way, as a reasonable person, you have to have some compassion of someone who moves through the world with such fear. But that compassion is fairly short-lived when you realize that they're dangerous and cruel. But to say that it continues as any kind of significant presence, it does with other names in the culture.
0: Does the Klan not still exist?
1: Well, it does. But as in most cases, it's the combination of many groups like them. And it's hard to point to them as being as dangerous, say, as, the Republican Party.
0: Well, that is obviously a fairly controversial view. But at least 50% of your compatriots might not agree with that.
1: Well, I won't say any more.
0: Percival Everett, thank you very much. We've got lots more questions for you about the trees. But first, Percival, could we have another reading from the trees now? This introduces an old wise woman. I think she's called a root doctor, Mama Z, or Mama Z, as we would say in Britain. And Mama Z has created files on every person who's been lynched since way back in the last century when her own father was lynched. And She's got stain.

0: with her, an academic called Damon Thruff, who is going through the files one by one.
1: Damon Thruff read dossier after dossier, name after name. At first, he was terribly careful to return a file precisely back into its place before selecting the next one. The first 20 or so were sequential, but now he was taking them willy-nilly from any drawer, from any cabinet. And no longer was he bothering to return them, but rather, many remained on the table, open to the air and light. What was most unsettling was that they all read so much alike. Not something that one wouldn't expect, but the reality of it was nonetheless stunning. They were like zebras, he thought. Not one had stripes just like any other, but who could tell one zebra from another? He found it all depressing. Not that lynching could be anything but. However, the crime, the practice, the religion of it was becoming more pernicious as he realized that the similarity of their deaths had caused these men and women to be at once erased and coalesced like one piece, like one body. They were all number and no number at all, many and one, a symptom, a sign. Mama Z came into the room and set down a plastic tray with black tea and little cookies. Damon looked at the woman and then at the dim light outside the window. Is it dusk already? I asked. Dawn, the old woman said.
0: Thank you very much, Percival Everett. And Damon Thruff types or writes out in pencil a list of every single name of every person who's been lynched that Mama Z's got documented. And we've got a question now about that, which is coming from Maggie Mitchell, who's an American living in Shrewsbury in England. Maggie, hello.
2: Hi.
0: Maggie, you've got a question about the names for Percival.
2: I do. I really enjoyed reading this book. The book is very fast-paced with very short chapters and a lot of action and movement across the U.S. Then we come to a list of names. Mama Z has made a file of every person lynched in the U.S. since 1913, and Mama Z's father is the first. This list of names goes on for pages, and on reading the list, Emmett Till's name shows up as one of the many. I assume that they are real names of people who were lynched. The list slows the reading right down. It takes a lot of effort to read each name with deliberation because it's not what I'm used to in narrative flow. What can you tell me about this list?
1: Well, you're right. It is an actual list of actual people whose lives were cut short. It was the easiest and the most difficult chapter for me to write. Writing the names is torture. Just as Damon writing them in pencil is an exercise in patience and in a way, courage, for me, it was a revelation. The victims of, the people who were hanged by these criminals were real. And I mean for the text to not only slow down, but to almost stall as the reality of the subject becomes real and harsh and undeniable. Just as Damon says in the novel, I could not have made up so many different names. And there are some repetition of the names. They are not repetition of the repetitions of the people, but these some people have the same name. I could not have thought to make up the same names. And so that was a meaningful exercise for me. And like Damon, I did write all of this is a mere fraction of all the names I wrote down, maybe three times as many as are in the book. I think I wrote down 1,000 different names to experience what Damon must have been experiencing.
0: Where did you find these names from? Where do you do your research?
1: The NAACP compiled a list of those lynched in the 30s, 40s, and before. In 1921, they published an issue of Crisis Magazine devoted to lynching that has some of the names. And they are in archives. They are not hard to find. In fact, there's a museum of social justice in Alabama, a fairly new museum dedicated to the acts of lynching. Part of what this museum does is they have these plaques out on the ground people lynched in different communities, names of the victims of lynching, a county or a town can come and claim the plaque and take it back to their town and place it in the town as a remembrance. What's striking is that so many have not been claimed and they remain where they are.
0: What's your guess as to why that is?
1: I'll let everyone come to their own conclusion about that.
0: I assume that they think that there will be division in the town, that there will be...
1: Quite possibly.
0: That it will be a cause for some sort of conflict.
1: Complete denial.
0: It's interesting you talk about that, because the curious thing about these lynchings is that although they went on, you would think that they were sort of heinous crime, you talk about them as a crime, they were well publicised. People used to take photographs. White people would gather and have picnics where a black person had been lynched and take photographs. I mean, I saw an exhibition many years ago of postcards.
1: Postcards, yes.
0: So it was unashamed.
1: Quite. It's hard to imagine for us, but there are photographs of not only the lynched, which were sent around, but people would cut off pieces of clothing and mail it to someone. And people
0: As a souvenir?
1: As a souvenir, and people would show up in droves to watch. It's not unusual in human history for people to go to watch an execution, as sad as that is. But these weren't executions, these were murders. And that's it's frightening.
0: Percival Everett, thank you very much. And we've got a caller now also interested in that list of names. She is in El Salvador. Isabel Amaya, hello.
3: Thank you for the opportunity. So again, I was also intrigued by the list while reading your book. And I was wondering, among the many names, I could pick some Asian and Italian names. So I was wondering if those people had also been lynched under the Jim Crow laws, like black people. Thank you very much.
0: Was this the same kind of killing, racial killings?
1: Well, a lynching is a murder motivated by the difference of that person. That's how I define it. And somehow sanctioned by a community. There were many lynchings of Chinese people. And there were lynchings of some Italian-Americans or Italians who had come to America and were competing for the same jobs as the people who were already there. It's no one has any monopoly on the cruelty of racism.
0: Isabel, were you surprised to see these Asian and Italian names?
3: Yeah, definitely, because usually we only hear about black people being the victims of these laws of these racial attacks, but I never heard about those people, the Italian ones or even the Asian ones. Yes. That's why.
1: The sadness is none of us have heard about 99% of any of them.
0: Yeah, it's true. And occasionally in the lists, in the novel, you look at a name and you think, oh, I read about that in the newspapers a short while ago.
1: Yes.
0: Isabel, thank you very much indeed for your question. And we have another caller now. This is Julia Rice, who's calling from Manchester in England. Julia, hello.
4: Hi. Hello, Percival and Harriet. And thank you, Percival, for taking our questions today. I just want to say I loved your novel. I thought it was brilliant, but I did come away from it with a certain feeling of despair, that we're no closer to social justice than when Mumsy's father was killed by the KKK. And I was just curious as to whether this is what you intended that your readers should feel, or if there's anything to be hopeful about.
0: Well, Percival Everett, before you answer that question, there were a couple of other people who asked similar questions. One was from Rose Mante in Barcelona, who said, after all these years of good words from the US government, changes they said they want to make, there are still murders of black people just because they're black, aren't there? And again, this time from Milan, from Italy, from Cecilia Lavopa, who we've heard from before. It seems that racism is something that cannot be eradicated. It's passed down from generation to generation, and only through hard work of schooling and civic education it will be possible to improve the future that lies ahead for our children with a view to integration. What do you think about it? So this is Cecilia in Milan, Rose in Barcelona, Julia in Manchester, all asking really the same thing. Is there anything to be hopeful about?
1: Well, the mere fact that that this caller has called in saying that she feels a sense of despair is hopeful. To feel a sense of outrage about the treatment of other people in our culture is where we start. Can we maintain or sustain that feeling of outrage to the point where we can fully and truly address it when it becomes the mainstream feeling of despair about it? That would be wonderful. To say that things are no better than they were would be incorrect. I don't think that's true. I'm not afraid to cross a street and say Hattiesburg, Mississippi, or to encounter white people on the streets of Money, Mississippi. So the world is different. Do we need laws that protect young people of color from police? Well, yes. Do we need to choose our police better? Yes. These are things we can do, things that are possible. So I'm the last one to say that we should fall into a pit of despair without any hope. And it feels strange to even address it in this way. And it's seductive to think that things necessarily get better with time. I'm very lucky. I'm sitting here being interviewed on the BBC by readers. I'm not caught in a web of danger because of my race right at this second. There's a certain amount of irony that I should sit here and say this. However, were I to choose, I could go someplace where my life would be in danger by virtue of my race. That is what we need to strive to eradicate. One person asked whether we as humans are doomed to this. That may sadly be the case. I as a student of human history, as all of us must be, it doesn't seem that we get any better in dealing with each other. And I can only hope that evolution kicks in at some point.
0: You're being very patient. Julia, can I ask you a question? Did you feel reading The Trees that your view of the possibility of racism dwindling away became more despairing? I mean, was it reading the book, or did it just chime with what you feel anyway?
4: I think it chimes with what I feel anyway, but I think it was, I don't think of myself as a particularly naive or ignorant person, but it was the sense that these things are, these historical facts that I just didn't know about, and only now am I learning these things. It's just that sense of how much has this been hidden, how much more is there to find, and this kind of renewed sense of just anger, just repeating itself. Are we, like one of the other callers said, just doomed to repeat the cycle? And I think it's that sense of when do we sort of break that cycle and do something to actually change it? And you know, I mean, yeah, maybe that's an unrealistic ideal that these problems will get fully fixed, but it just seems so depressing that, you know, we're constantly having to strive for social justice on the basis of race or gender or sexuality or whatever, which is, it just feels like it's something that should be so basic.
1: Well, I have to say that I'm encouraged by your despair, that you feel this way and can express it so well. Maybe there's hope for us.
0: Well, Julia, thank you. Thank you very much, and for giving Percival a bit of hope as well. Can we have another reading now from The Trees, Percival? This is towards the end, and the two local white cops, Brady and the monumentally stupid Digby. I mean, I think Digby is even more stupid than Brady. They're failing to deal with a flat tyre on their patrol car when they notice something coming down the road.
1: Moving toward them as an undulating mass, though there was no synchronization to the jerky movements, was a mob of black men. The sky, which had been bright and clear, was now darkened by green-tinged clouds. A wind pressed into the chest of the two deputies. Digby and Brady stepped back, dropping their hands to their holstered pistols. Brady then Digby drew their weapons. The mob was perhaps 30 or 40 strong. Old and young, some walked spryly, some nearly dragged themselves along, moving like that they resembled an ungainly tangle of octopi. A light rain began to fall. The mob made a collective noise and chanted a syllable. "What are they saying, Brady?" "Lord, if I know," Brady lifted his pistol and shouted. "Y'all boys just stay right there now. Y'all hear me?" "Rise," the mob barked, breathy and raspy, and not altogether. It was like Tuvan throat singing. "What you boys want?" Digby yelled. Brady reached into the patrol car and grabbed the radio. "Hattie, this here is Brady. I'm thinking we need some backup out here."
0: And I love the fact that even there, they're calling them boys, these men who are approaching towards them. Percival Everett, thank you very much. And we're going now to Jackie in the south of England, who rang this question in for you.
5: Hi, I'm Jackie from the south of England. Hi, Percival. The Trees raises many questions about justice, revenge and deep-rooted racism in the US, both in the past and in the present day. And I'm interested in how readers in other countries outside the US have responded to the book and whether they've seen any parallels with the situations in their own part of the world.
1: I can't say that I've had much contact with people regarding The Trees, so I don't know what the reception of the book is like or how it's translated into their experience and within their own cultures. It's not purely an American problem, but there is a real American manifestation of it in The Trees. There's no pretty form of it.
0: True. Well, this next question was rung in for you, Percival Everett, from Edinburgh in Scotland. It's from Katrina.
6: Hello, I'm Katrina Scott, a playwright based in Edinburgh, and I think that The Trees is absolutely brilliant. So thank you, Percival, for taking the time to answer my question. How do you hope your work will impact your readers?
1: The only thing I ask of any work of art is that it makes someone think. My feelings about the subject matter of this novel are clear, but I don't make my work to argue for any political position. I'm not looking to inform anyone. I just want to create a world in which people live. If they decide to become educated about this, they will. If they feel a certain way, they will. What they will feel, I don't know. I'm just thrilled that anyone will read the work and make of it what they will.
0: But one interesting question, Percival, to me about the novel is that your two cops from the city, Ed and Jim, are very good cops. I mean, they're fun characters to be with, but they're also very efficient and good cops, as is the woman from the FBI, whose name...
1: Herberta.
0: Herberta, yes, the poor Herbie Hind, who gets mocked for her abbreviated name. Anyway, they're all good cops. Now, obviously, in real life, black cops are not necessarily all good, but, I mean, you wanted to create good, efficient, likeable cops.
1: Well, I'm inverting a stereotypic landscape that has existed in the United States in film and television for a very long time. And that is that white people come off very well, and any time there was a black character, that character was a buffoon. I am not being fair to white people in my depiction of them in this novel. And I recognized this after I'd written a couple of pages, and I turned to my wife and said, "I'm not being terribly fair." And I thought, "I don't care." And part of the novel is my indictment of our history of literature and film and television that chooses to use stereotypes in the depiction of people of colour.
0: Yes, it's true. I can't think that there's one of the white characters who isn't ridiculous. In fact, the one mm-hmm. who I thought was actually quite okay was the sheriff, and then it turns out that he isn't quite as white as...
1: Well, there is Helvetica.
0: Helvetica. Helvetica is white, yes.
1: But she's British.
0: Well, of course, that makes all the difference. We've got a question now that comes from, again, it's another question from Daisy Buchanan, but she's no longer on the phone, but she's left this question recorded for you. Here it is.
7: As a professor, is there one book you wish all your students would read, other than your own, in order to understand more about language and literature?
0: All right, so what do you recommend to your students?
1: There's never any one book to read. The one book that I would like them all to read, because it's a headache waiting to happen, is J.L. Austin's book, How to Do Things with Words.
0: I've not heard of this.
1: Oh, no. J.L. Austin is perhaps my favorite philosopher, and he's British. And How to Do Things with Words is about language and action. It's not an easy read in that it's pretty much about logic. But in it is the base for the way he views language and philosophy. And I think the other book that, again, is logic and mathematical logic is Bertrand Russell and Alfred North Whitehead's Principia Mathematica, which I would like to teach as a literary text, but no one will take the course from me.
0: Have you tried it?
1: I have notes for doing it, but I'm sure no one will sign up.
0: Yes, I think you've got a hard sell there.
1: Yes, it's a tough one.
0: Right, we have a question now, finally, from a Japanese reader of your book who lives in London.
8: Hi, Percival. My name is Keiichi from London. Thank you so much for your time. My question is in relation to your novel, The Trees, which I absolutely loved. Obviously, recently, your other novel, Erasure, was adapted to the Oscar-winning American Fiction. And my question was, do you see The Trees being adapted maybe in the future? And also, do you see your characters with any sort of actors, actresses in mind? Anyone that you think might be in your dream cast? That would be amazing. Thank you.
0: I think it would be quite a difficult novel to film, wouldn't it?
1: Well, someone's working on it, apparently.
0: I
1: don't know where it stands, but they've been giving me money occasionally. So we'll see what they're able to do. I should point out, not enough money. I hope they can hear this.
0: Are you involved in this at all, or are they they've just optioned it?
1: They've optioned it. I don't involve myself with film and television. I don't think I'm equipped to translate my work from one medium to another. There's a reason I've written all of these scenes, and it's because I like them. And it would be very difficult for me to excise 80% of them to come out with what it would require to make The Trees a film.
0: Of course, they have to do that, don't they? They have to cut
1: yes.
0: an awful lot to make a film out of a book. It's why so many books, novels, don't make it to cinema very well, but short stories do.
1: Yes.
0: Anyway, that's part of the question. If you were involved, could you imagine a dream cast you would have?
1: I don't know actors very well. My wife laughs at me because I have no sense of popular culture. I stood on the street one day talking to a stranger about her dog. She was asking me questions because she saw my dog behaving. And
0: when you say she saw your dog behaving badly or behaving well?
1: Behaving well. My dogs don't walk on a leash. They just walk beside me. And she had a very cute bulldog that would not do that. And my wife said, why were you talking to her? She asked me questions about dogs, and I had been talking to her for quite a while. And it was some actress that apparently was famous. And I had no idea who she was. I also suffer from what...
0: Sorry, Julia Roberts. He just didn't recognize you.
1: No, I'm going to get the name wrong. Lindsay Lohan or something. And our children were...
0: Lohan, I think.
1: Is that right?
0: Lindsay Lohan, yep.
1: I think that's what it was.
0: Pretty famous.
1: Really? Okay. there was... our kids went to a preschool that was populated by actors as well. And I don't remember meeting people, and I was always saying, what's your name again?
0: Yes,
1: so I that's to say I don't know. I can say that the actors in American Fiction, I loved very much. I thought they were great.
0: Jeffrey Wright.
1: Yes, and I did know Jeffrey's work before this. But apparently not the movie stars, I don't know.
0: Well, I look forward to seeing the movie. I mean, some of the scenes would be pretty gruesome. It's an interesting thing. There are things you can read on the page, and they are pretty gruesome,
1: yes.
0: And you can read them. And I suppose the thing is you can choose not to imagine it too well. If it's up on the big screen...
1: It's a different thing. That's correct. And you're making the appropriate face.
0: Well, actually, I seriously do look forward to it if it ever gets made into a film. But can I say to everybody, don't watch the film without having read the book, because it cannot be better than the novel. And there we have to leave it. Next month, World Book Club travels to Toronto in Canada to chat with the award-winning novelist Miriam Taves about Women Talking, a powerful story of emancipation set in a remote religious community. After that, something rather different. Kevin Kwan will be joining us to talk about Crazy Rich Asians. And if you'd like to quiz either Kevin or Miriam about their books, just tweet us at BBCWBC or email us to worldbookclub@bbc.co.uk. That's World Book Club, all one word, at bbc.co.uk. Do get in touch. We'd love to hear from you. And don't forget the World Book Club website, where you can also download well over 200 of our podcasts. But for now, from me, Harriet Gilbert, and producer Allegra McElroy, thank you to our brilliant sound engineer, Giles Aspen, to Jill Huggett and Phil Hawkins for marshalling your questions, to all you members of BBC World Book Club, wherever you are, and an especially massive thank you to this month's guest, Percival Everett.
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Hello and welcome to The Songwriters. I'm your host, Terry Parsons. On today's show, I'm going to be speaking with the frontman of a Kitchener-based blues band that has been winning rave reviews with their latest CD. Fans of the Blind Lemon Top 20 Canadian Blues Albums of the Year will remember that back in 2011, the number one album as voted by the fans in Canada was Dylan Wickens and the Grand Naturals' Tattoo Black. Well, here we are 5 years later, and Dylan and the boys have released a rockin' new CD that is the next logical step in the evolution of the sound for this excellent young band. High Lo-Fi is just that, an intriguing mix of the old and the new, creating a fresh sound that demands your attention. Today, we'll be speaking with Dylan Wickens about the creation of the new album on the heels of the success of the previous album. So to help put things in context, we're going to open the show with the title track of the album that did so well for them a few years back. This is Dylan Wickens and the Grand Naturals, Tattoo Black, kicking things off on The Songwriters.

0: You're listening to The Songwriters. I'm your host, Terry Parsons. Very pleased to say that my guest on the phone today from Ontario is Dylan Wickens. Dylan, thank you for joining us.
1: Thanks for having me, Terry.
0: We're featuring music from Dylan Wickens and the Grand Naturals' High Low Five. Before we get into that, though, I wanted to talk a bit about the previous album, which was Tattoo Black, which got voted the number one album on the Blind Lemon Top 20 for the year that it was released. That album in particular, how did it lead into what became High Low Five?
1: Well, I guess it was a bit of a progression. There was obviously a big gap between records. So whereas Tattoo Black was recorded live off the floor, it was very organic in that way. We had lots of years to listen to that and think about what we wanted to do next. And so moving into High Lo-Fi, we decided to go quite a bit in the other direction. It's a lot of production in that. And then as the name sort of implies, it's both a hi-fi record, but it's also got some really lo-fi elements that are really deliberate. So there's a lot of stress put on the vocal mics and on the bass and stuff like that.

0: Yeah, I guess it's a bit of two things that we were looking to do. It was a sound that I had in my head for years that I wanted to see if we could put down on a record. So it's clean, I guess, in the sense that it's the production values are pretty slick, and you know, solos and stuff like that are thought out. But, you know, lo-fi in the sense that, like I'm saying earlier, the vocal treatments and stuff have a lot of distortion on them and this sort of thing.
1: You also produced this album yourself. Was that kind of the plan right from the get-go?
0: Yeah, pretty much. I could have taken it to a few people who probably would have understood what I was going for, but I had so much time to contemplate this record that in the end I decided, you know, I would just do it myself. And, you know, it's self-production is can be a slippery slope. You lose your objectivity when you're, you know, producing yourself, but again, I figured I was up for the challenge, ready to do that.

0: 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I'm Terry Parsons. The Songwriters will continue after these messages.
1: Every second, someone flees their home due to natural disasters. The Arctic ice that regulates our planet's weather is vanishing. That means floods, famine, and more are on the rise. But there's a simple solution, and you have the right to know. 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It literally means the world.
2: We're back on The Songwriters. I'm your host, Terry Parsons. Very pleased to say that my guest on the phone is Dylan Wickens. We're featuring music from his latest album, High Lo-Fi. Now, Dylan, this album has 8 originals and only 1 cover. Of the original music, how long of a writing process went into the original songs on this album?
3: Actually, they came together very quickly. So we had this huge gap between records, and I'm the kind of writer who writes in streaks. So I get really into it for a week or two. I can write a record, and then I have months and months where I can't write anything. Everything that I do, I just throw in garbage. So that's just sort of the way that I write. So I mean, I must have written this record 4 or 5 different times. And then, you know, in the months leading up to going in the studio, we really, really just nailed down these songs quickly.

0: Do you find as a writer that you are your own worst critic?
1: Yes. That's an easy answer, yes.
0: With songs in hand, going to the studio to record the album, did you have a plan? What did you want to do?
1: You know, as I was saying, we wanted to sort of have this you know, contradiction on the record of hi-fi quality, lo-fi production in certain areas of it, so that it still sounded authentic, vintage. It still has that blues thread throughout it. By now, if you've listened to the record, you know that it is not at all a traditional blues record. In my estimation, to my hearing, it's unmistakably blues-based, but, you know, I suppose everybody will interpret

0: when you write a song, when it comes to you've been inspired, it comes time to write a song, do you have a process that you follow or a method that you use? How does Dylan Wickens write a song?
1: Yeah, usually I sit down. I'm a guitar player, so I usually base things off of a riff, which I guess a lot of guitar players do. And then usually I sort of sit on that for a while and revisit it. I'm constantly recording and making quick little recordings of ideas as they come together. And then at later dates, I revisit them when a melody starts to present itself in my mind, and I sort of shape them off of the riff.

0: For everything you ever wanted to know about Dylan Wickens and the Grand Naturals, or to order yourself a copy of High Lo-Fi, check him out online at dylanwickens.ca. I'm Terry Parsons. The Songwriters will continue after these messages.
1: We're back on The Songwriters. I'm your host, Terry Parsons. Very pleased to say that my guest today is Dylan Wickens, and we're featuring music from the album Dylan Wickens and the Grand Naturals, High Lo-Fi. We should take a moment to tip a hat to the Grand Naturals. Who are the Grand Naturals?
2: Yeah, the Grand Naturals are Al Webster on drums and Dennis Pinhorn on the bass.
1: As a trio performing, do you find it easier to translate these particular songs into the live performance?
2: Yeah, I like the trio format. I did a four-piece and even a five-piece for years. But, you know, several years ago I went back to a trio formula just because I like the freedom that it gives me. It gives me a lot of open space. You know, as a guitar player, I'm the only melodic instrument in the band, so I can do all sorts of things. I can shift from major to minor within the middle of a solo, and it doesn't, you know, step on anybody else's toes. There isn't a piano player there. So whatever it is that we've gone and done on the record, we can reproduce live pretty easily.

0: Now, you do have one guest artist appearing on this album that appear on, I think it's the third and the fourth tracks of the album. Tell us a bit about that.
1: Yeah, Tortoise Blue. So Tortoise is a pretty well-known Canadian harp player, singer, and a million other things. He plays a lot of instruments, but I guess he's best known for playing the harmonica. So he and I go way, way back, and I sort of pulled him out of semi-retirement to come and play some songs on this record. I could just sort of hear the parts on it, and Tortoise is great because he's the kind of guy that when you're producing him in the studio, you can tell him what your vision is, what it is you want, and he can execute it.

0: this particular album, you did an online funding to help finance the recording of this album.
1: Well, I mean, that was a that was a, an Indiegogo campaign that we did a few years back, and then you know, so we got some contributions on that that helped us to get the money together to make the record. And then it ended up taking longer than we ever expected, but all the same, here we are, and we got the record done. To be honest, I'm not sure I would ever do it again. at the time, it seemed to be the thing that people were doing. I know they continue to do it, but I'm not sure that I would ever do that again. It sort of you know, creates pressure where none is needed to get something done. I'm not sure that I really believe in the whole Indiegogo thing anymore.

0: You guys have a pretty cool website, which is www.dylanwickens.ca. For your web surfing fans, what can they expect to find there?
1: There's everything in there. You know, there's video content. You know, they can download the new record direct from the site instead of going to other, you know, download sites. They can purchase physical copy, autographed, have it sent to them in the mail. You know, and then the usual things, gig announcements and all that kind of stuff.
0: Right, and that's www.dylanwickens.ca. There's only one cover on the album, and that's In My Time of Dying, which is an actual live recording.
1: Well, that's actually a song that was recorded live a few years ago in London, Ontario. And just sort of unexpectedly, it turned out to be something that we really, really liked and just sort of sat on it all this time. It wasn't intended to go on this record, but there, you know, as often is the case, we made this record, we ended up with extra songs that we weren't sure we wanted to keep for the record, and so we revisited that live track and thought that would just make a really sort of fun finale to the record and also let the listener know what we actually sound like live.
0: And we're going to close the show with that, In My Time of Dying. Dylan, thank you so much for joining us.
1: Thanks, Terry.

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Final production is completed through the facilities of 93.5 CHMR-FM on the campus of Memorial University in St. John's, Newfoundland. Special thanks to Frank Rozak of Frank Rozak Music Promotions, Brian Slack of Zeb Productions, and Sarah French of Sarah French Publicity for all their help in making this series possible. Our theme music for this series is All I've Got Is Now, written by Reverend Freakchild, published by Citizen of the Universe Music, and taken from the album Hillbilly Zen Punk Blues. To leave feedback on the show or to suggest a guest for future episodes, please drop me a line at blindlemonblues@outlook.com. I'm Terry Parsons, reminding you that life is a musical journey that's best shared with others. 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Thank you for listening.

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1: That was Friendly. And this is No Boy, focused on human rights, social justice, mental health, and more. Join us for the next hour as we interview people that are helping the world. They are fearless and friendly, pursuing human dignity with compassion and truth. Our theme is Respect All Peoples. If you're not that, then no boy, that's not acceptable. Let's change this world. Let's go. Today we are delighted to be interviewing Dr. Neil Hall, who is here in Japan on an international speaking tour on human rights. Neil is a medical doctor for over 20 years, an award-winning author of over 7 books translated to multiple languages, including Weight of Just Black, that we'll talk about later today. He is also a poet and has traveled the world as a prominent international speaker from the United States. He lives in Philadelphia. And as a Black man, his lived experience and his readings and poems that have evolved from that are just truly remarkable. So today we're going to talk about war and broader implications from that. So obviously related to Remembrance Day and also Memorial Day in Newfoundland and Labrador, which is July 1st, and also Canada Day. And by coincidence, July 1st is the day I first met Neil Hall in Japan. It's a day I will never forget. Sadly, war is ongoing in different parts of the world all the time. Conflict and war seems to have been part of human nature forever. What we're talking about here today, it's relevant to any place and any time. And Dr. Hall has some most interesting perspectives, really built entirely around truth and how we can learn about that, be honest about that as individuals and society, and most importantly, our actions. So here's how our interview began. Welcome to No Boy. Honored to have Neil Hall with us here today from the United States, currently on an international speaking tour about human rights. So Neil, thank you so much for being with us here today, and welcome to the No Boy radio show.
2: Well, thank you. Thank you for inviting me. I'm honored.
1: Yeah, we're delighted to have you with us here today. And I know you've done a lot, but as a means of introduction, here's how I'm going to introduce you. Neil Hall is a person. Neil Hall is a person. I know you've done a lot more past that, and maybe we can talk later about that a bit or now, but how would you introduce yourself?
2: How would I introduce myself?
1: Yes.
2: I would say a citizen of the world who has very keen sensitivities to the wrongs we do each other. And thus, what can we do to undermine those wrongs and to understand why those wrongs exist? What motivates man to do such things against his fellow man?
1: And it challenges us to be better. I think many people want to hope to be better, but really don't. And to harness that energy into a meaningful way, I think, is some of the things, because I've seen you speak twice here. We're in Japan, by the way, northern Japan, Hokkaido. And I saw you in person and a second time online. Very impressed. So the other thing I wanted to show you is the other sign and symbol and slogan. So the poppy, right? This is a really big thing in Canada. In Canada, November 11th is Remembrance Day. And it's to honor the war veterans. And it has a pin. You can't really see the pin very well.
2: Yes, I see it.
1: Yeah. So a lot of people wear it, as do I. And, you know, an important distinction about the poppy as a symbol is that it does not glorify war. It's not meant to glorify war. It's meant to remember the people, the war veterans. And I think that's an important thing in our discussion about war, that we are totally supporting and honoring the people who went and fought, but we are really calling out the agencies, the governments, the war machine, and the call, you know, to go to war. These people went and did so much, and we honor those people. So I think that's a really important distinction in regards to an episode on war and a symbol like the poppy.
2: But also some, at least in this country, went because they had no other options.
1: United States.
2: There was, you know, so many things against them in this country, having a job, discrimination, the only place that they could find some means of potential advancement was to go in to the service. And then while there, they happened to be called off. So it wasn't like they were interested in fighting. They were just trying to, you know, make a career out of something.
1: There's a lot of military careers, of course, and the whole setup, really, of all of it, really what we're talking about, basically the question, why? I think it's a question anyone asks, certainly a veteran would, their families, all of us, right? Why war? Why does it have to get to that? As I think I've said before, you know, we declare ourselves as the most intelligent, yet look what we do to each other. And this is really where I cycle back to dogs, right? But we'll talk about that. So anyway, among many other things, Neil is a international poet and does readings around the world. And that's how I met Neil, and also through JALT, the Japan Association for Language Teachers. And I'm wearing their shirt today, thanks to Brick and Michael. So what I thought we'd do at the start of the show here is Neil is going to read one of his poems. You mentioned about how people, why they do what they do. And war is one of the things in our histories, in our current lives in the world these days. I wonder if it'll ever change. But you have a poem, I believe, is called We Give.
2: Yes.
1: So why don't we do that reading, and then we'll talk a bit about that after.
2: Okay, sounds good. We give. War does not take our boys and girls away. We give away our sons and daughters to warlords who do wars to be lords and landlords, sacrificing our boys and girls. Corporate lords, warlords, wrapped in flags and anthems and slogans to put rapid-fire guns in the hands of our sons and daughters to make martyrs of them, selling them to pay the ultimate price of life for a bigger slice of land, for warlords of land. War does not take our boys and girls away. We give away our precious pearls. We give away our sons and daughters to warlords who do wars to be lords and landlords, dressing our little boys and little girls in warrior uniforms to march uniformly. To this we'll defend, army strong with fire power for land power. And in this cause, no mission too difficult, no sacrifice too great, duty first. This, your sons and daughters, to defend. War does not take our boys and girls away. We give away our sons and daughters. We give them away to anthems orchestrated by landlords, flags raised by warlords, slogans written by their hordes of predatory recruiters, recruiting our little boys, our little girls to be big, bad ass warriors. Our boys, our girls. War does not take them away. We give them away to flags and anthems and slogans that put guns in the hands of our daughters and sons for land.
1: Wow. Yes, I agree. Well, There, moving on. Well said, Neil.
2: Oh, you're too much.
1: It's difficult to laugh about anything about this, but it's what you say is so right. It's war's glorified, and that poem was about giving away our children, these young people. And question I have, so, okay, we have an aggressor like Nazi Germany physically, forcefully going through Europe, or Russia invading Ukraine. I mean, there has to be a response.
2: Or we have the United States and what it's done and it's doing. We have Canada and what it's done and doing. So we all point the finger back at ourselves.
1: So there are these formal wars that we think of, but there's also these systemic cultural wars that permeate the entire history of Canada. How we treated Indigenous people, the residential school systems, right back from the earliest days of our country, 1867. And until very recently, some of these schools were still open. And if you don't know the history, I mean, it's in the media a lot, but if you drill down into the history, and I did that, and like, oh, I was shocked. And the messaging we've received is either distorted or like zero. I mean, I've had to reassess everything I've been taught or not taught. Everything's so ingrained, things that we never question at all, like ever. And I've had to really re-examine a lot of that. And I think for our listeners, and, you know, Neil, it's one of the main reasons why I wanted to interview you, and how you really help us, maybe even kind of force us to think about these things. You know, your audience at your events, certainly me, our listeners here today, right? I hope that people bring an open mind to consider these perspectives that you bring that I think most of us probably, certainly for me, haven't been exposed to, and really get to the truth of what has happened and why. I mean, this has been and still is a cultural genocide. And that's not just me saying that. I mean, that's an official declaration, long process. That is a war, even though we don't see it as a declared war. So I'd like to touch on both of those themes. The first being the wars that we think of in the first instance, and how it is glorified, and why does it have to be that way? So when the Second World War, it can be any example, there's an aggressor. How do we do it differently in terms of not having our precious children go off in their early 20s and be killed?
2: Well, I think part of that is in the statement, the word that you use, glorified.
1: Mm-hmm.
2: If you glorify it, then you give people the incentive to die for it. So when you create an anthem, when you create a flag that we all pledge allegiance to from this time we could walk, when you create those things, then you create a construct of glorification that people will then die for when you say, go die for this anthem, this flag. And so to me, those are ways of manipulating you, controlling you to get you ready to do whatever the powers to be want you to do. They do it under the flag. They do it under the anthem. They do it under the colors of your country.
1: So there's the call, which is what you refer to.
2: There's the preparation for the call.
1: What about how do we respond as a nation, as a world, when there is an aggressor, let's say the Holocaust? Is there a different way than fighting against? Because they were going through Europe, and at the time and the technologies of that day, it seems, I don't know if there was a different way than sending people into the trenches. I would sure like to think there would be. So that's before the call.
2: Well, before the call, there again is this distinction that we made, one from the other. I'm a German. I'm British.
1: Yeah.
2: I'm
3: Jewish.
2: So we make these distinctions. And then once we make these distinctions, there's separation. And then there's this sense of somebody's got to be superior and somebody's got to be inferior.
3: Mm-hmm.
2: And then you move from there. But the reason we do this is purely for social economic gain. That's it. It's just that simple. It's all about social and economic benefits over your brother, whether that brother lives next door or whether that brother or sister lives across the ocean. It does not matter. Once we created that separation, that distinction, and then we indoctrinated you to the call and what that call is, and then we make that call, then we all stand up proud Americans, proud Canadians, proud Germans to die for warlords, for land.
1: And land is one of the major themes with the Russia and Ukraine conflict. We saw that with the Crimean Peninsula as well, not that long ago, not long after the Olympics. Off they went in, Sochi Olympics. And the world has responded differently in both cases. The Crimean Peninsula situation was noticed in the news, but nothing like what we've seen with Ukraine the second time around. Well, in recent history, which is interesting in itself. The response has been one of economic sanctions and very much in the economic realm that you refer to. And of course, on the ground, conflict. The economic sanctions just simply don't seem to work. Russia, and I don't mean to focus on that particular, all these conflicts, but economic sanctions have limited benefit. It seems true, wars happen when there is something like oil. So anything happens in the Middle East with oil and the world is there. They are responding. Meanwhile, there's all kinds of horrible things happening in places like Africa and other countries where it just goes unnoticed. There's no economic real benefit. There's nothing. So, and then here's another thing, you know, our war veterans that come back and they're damaged and many don't come back at all.
2: And when they do come back, we do very little for them.
1: That's a whole other thing.
2: We do very little for them, except particularly in America, thank you for your service. I say to hell with you telling me thank you for my service.
3: Mm-hmm.
2: You know, what about, you know, allowing me to get a home mortgage free, education for me and my kids? These are the kind of things that we could give those veterans who sacrifice their lives and their bodies for that call to glory. And what do we say? Thank you for your service. And oh, you can get on the plane first.
1: Mm. Yeah. And no real tangible red tape programs, not implemented.
2: That's right.
1: And a lot of talk.
2: Lots of talk.
1: Yeah. Yeah. I've been to some of these memorials, the in Berlin, the memorial to the murdered Jews of Europe, the Holocaust Memorial Museum in Washington, D.C., the Vietnam Memorial in also in Washington. And I mean, they're difficult places to go. They're important places to go. They're difficult because the truth is difficult. And I know that that's one thing that you really bring. Every time I've heard you speak, you bring the truth. You are far closer to the truth than what we hear, what we talk about in society. It's

0: But then what do we do to move beyond those so that there are never again a need for a memorial of any kind, except a memorial on how we now live our lives as citizens and respecting each other. So don't forget, but you got to move forward remembering.
1: Yes.
0: You got to move forward remembering. And how do we move forward? How do we learn from those who sacrificed? How do we learn from those who experienced Holocaust? And I make that plural because, slavery in America was a Holocaust. Okay. So there's many Holocausts that have occurred on this earth than just the one that happened in, unfortunately, in Germany.
2: Genocides.
0: Yes.
2: So you have a poem that makes that point. It's called Dachau, USA. And of course, Dachau, one of the notorious concentration camps in Nazi Germany. Your poem mentions others, Auschwitz, Treblinka, extermination camp, Allendorf. So let's listen now to your reading of that poem. It's from your JALT Hokkaido International event of Voice for Justice, Dr. Neil Hall's poetry. And thank you to Dr. Brick Zeff, president of JALT Hokkaido in Japan, for that event. So here's Neil Hall, Dachau, USA. And just before the reading, Neil mentioned that in his travels, he visited several of these concentration camps in Germany. And those experiences led to some of the realizations that he describes. So let's listen to that now.
0: Dachau, USA. I lit a candle in St. Jacob's Church, asking how can we say Dachau, Germany, and not say Auschwitz, Mississippi, Treblinka, Alabama, Allendorf, Georgia, Moffat, a forged in America Holocaust of Dusseldorf at every port, six times the number, 6 million at last count. If true, be told the toll at last count. How can we not say Dachau, USA? In the backdrop of holy scriptures, hymns, craves, depraved rape of black women at masses, merciless, lustful whims, a rapist raping to breed slaves, to rape, to claim birthrights to babies as property for labor and trade in the marketplace of slaves, set in the backdrop of holy scriptures and hymns. How can we not say Dachau, USA? When they severed black men from their manhood to shove it down their throats, ripped black backs wide open, whipped, barred, hung by the neck, set ablaze the charred remains, left to rot down, not be cut down from America's concentration camps. How can we not say when they yanked an incisor from inside his mouth to mark a slave a runaway, should a slave dare one day run away? How can we not say reverberating cries of crackling, fried, fat, bat, drip, bound, barren, blistered bats of black slaves still resonate today? How, when like Roman centurions, day, night, open the left sides of slaves to lay bare their cage ribs to hook and hang slaves from their rib cage? How can we not say when they weighted the faces of slaves in suffocating iron mass, sequins and spiked metal neck collars chained to excruciating thumb screws to painfully screw the tortured thumbs of slaves? How with the cutting off of toe, the cutting off of feet, the severing of ankle, the cutting off of a leg when caught running off America's extermination camps? How can we not say Dachau, USA? Eternity's largest killing fields of Washington and his son, Jefferson and his sons, pretending no memory

0: what they've done, no memory of what they do. Dachau, USA, killing fields of Jackson and his son, still without end, pretending no memory when others solemnly pledge, let us not forget. So I lit a candle in a church in Dachau, Germany, for 36 million at last count who lie dead or dying in America labor camps. America pretends it has no memory, if truth be told, the toll, the full extent of those atrocities never to be told. How can we not say? Auschwitz, Mississippi. Treblinka, Alabama. Allendorf, Georgia. How can we not say? Dachau, USA.
1: Wow. Thank you, Neil, for that. I want to talk about an issue relating to Japan and Canada and war, also Japan and the United States. We're doing this interview here in Japan. You're from the United States. It's the internment of Japanese Canadians. This is during the Second World War, where people of Japanese descent, Canadian citizens, had their property confiscated by the government. They were forcibly moved to internment camps elsewhere in BC. Many were sent to Alberta and elsewhere in Canada. The United States did the same thing. And it's interesting how in the First World War, Japanese Canadians fought with Canada on the side of the Allies. And then in the Second World War, they're on opposite sides for reasons that we're aware. But Canada, and you talked about threat. You know, I've seen photographs of a Japanese family in BC, British Columbia, in the 1940s. They look like a threat to national security, this man and woman and their two children in a home, right? And why, and if you look at the history of Japanese people and the fishery in particular in British Columbia and on the coast, very successful, doing well, contributing to the country at a time when Canada was wanting to grow. And yet then using war, I think at least as an excuse, it seems to be rather obvious that, oh, we can move these people. And they did. They took their property, moved them to Alberta, other places, the internment camps. And why they could not just, and these are governments, which seem to be worse than individuals, why they couldn't leave these people, people that we had relationships with, that we knew. When I say we, I mean the people of Vancouver, British Columbia at the time. And it kind of blows my mind that
2: it's no different. It's the same playbook. The Pilgrims did the same thing with the Indians. It's just that I don't know why we're surprised. It's the same two things. One, if we can find a reason under flag, under anthem, under country, under the motto of the country, if we can use those things that we have now energized you to die for in order to take from other people, we'll use those things. And we're the fools that fall in line and do it. Government is no more than the rest of us, okay? They're individuals. They are us. Doesn't give them any special powers or things that they should do differently because they're government, that they should do the right thing because they're government. They're individuals just like us, okay? The other thing is that fear, in that you look like the people who attacked us. We're not sure where you stand with respect to those people that you look like. So since you look like them, we have to put you separate and distinct. That came into play with respect to an internment camp. Muhammad Ali said it very well. He said some people accused him of being a little racist, reverse racism. And he said, if I've been bitten by a white snake, and then later I go to my front door and I open my door, and there's nothing but white snakes out there, I close my door. And I close my door because I don't know which white snake is going to bite me or not. More importantly, none of the good white snakes are saying they're not going to bite me. So I just close the door. And so when you see people that look like the people that attacked you, okay, so in part,
0: you close the door on them. You put them in internment camps, in addition to finding a way to utilize that to confiscate their land and properties and all the other stuff.
1: We see that with racial profiling in the United States and police and other countries. Someone comes into a store, black man, they just think that he's in to steal.
0: Yeah, the most likely he's in to steal something. I was in, and it's just not in the United States.
1: No.
0: United States exports that kind of concept out. I was in Italy, a very affluent area in Italy. I was attending the American Academy in Rome, and I stopped in the little village to get something. And I walked into the store, and everybody was uptight. They were looking, I'm very suspicious. Like, what are you doing here? We don't want any trouble from you. And I knew what to do. I bought something. And I came back the next day and I bought something. And I came back the next day and I bought something. And thereafter, they had a table set for me. They knew I liked Diet Coke with lemon. They had a Diet Coke with lemon on that table.
1: Yeah.
0: Not because my skin got lighter, but because my money got greener. So they put aside what America exported because of the social economic gains that they could have from me coming in every day buying something.
1: So we're at about the halfway mark here right now of this 1 hour episode, and you're listening to the No Buy Radio Show. And our special guest here today, Dr. Neil Hall, and we are talking all about war, why it starts, what's behind it, where we've been, what we can do, how we can understand the truth behind that, things we don't even think about, because we need that if we're going to begin to understand, if we're going to begin to do something about this as a society, as a world. Okay, so we've got another poem reading from Dr. Neil Hall now, Blood on Our Hands. It's all about imbalance and who will be the warriors for peace, equality, dignity, mercy. That's a line straight from that. Who will stand and fight with me? And really, it's about the broader aspects of war and the broader implications. So this is Neil Hall, Blood on Our Hands.
3: When there are far more sharks circling on land than in the sea, and refugees take to the seas to flee the bloodthirst, land-based feeding frenzy, we all have blood on our hands. When there's more food to eat than mouths to feed, and mouths go unfed, famished, before locked granaries, we all have blood on our hands. When there's more freedom than men to be set free, and far too many men still live in slavery, we all have blood on our hands. When we stand prison guards to prisoners standing behind glass bars they can see through but can't get through to the other side of the lies of democracy, we all have blood on our hands. When the extreme ideologies of the left hand and the right hand hands us wrongs, when we won't wake up to stand up to kings and queens made up in public servant, public service makeup, living in the lap of luxury and royalty, trading our birthrights to walled off Wall Street traders, we all have blood on our hands. When humanity demands we be the bouquet of roses rising from beneath the crack in the concrete jungle, who will be the warrior for peace, equality, dignity, and mercy? Who will rise with me and fight? We all have blood on our hands, and love asks the question, Who will stand with me and fight? Before the heartless make us lose our hearts and heart, who will stand with me and fight? Before they have our left hand at war with our right hand, who will stand with me and fight? Before another mouth goes unfed, when there's more food to eat than mouths to feed, who will stand with me and fight? Before they build another bridge to divide us one from the other, who will stand with me and fight? Before there's ever a need for a cautionary before, who amongst us will tell them no more, no more? Love asks the question. Mercy begs the answer. Who will stand with me and fight? We all have blood on our hands. Who will stand and pay love's price? Who will be the warrior for peace, equality, dignity, and mercy? When we all have blood on our hands, who among you will stand with me and fight?
1: Blood on Our Hands by Neil Hall. And so as we continue now with our theme of war, earlier today in the interview, we talked about racial profiling assumptions. We mentioned Muhammad Ali, White Snakes, and the internment of Japanese Canadians during and after the Second World War. How they looked like the enemy, how war was used as an excuse to take property and target these people, forcibly relocate them, do things governments and others may have wanted to do but never could, except under the banner of war, when almost anything goes, it seems. So, Neil, you have another poem that touches on that. It's called 9/11 24/7. And it's in the context of the September 11th attacks in 2001 on United States soil, which led to the resulting lengthy war. So that playbook played out there for sure, and how various peoples were treated and still are based on fear and assumptions. There is no even playing field. It's as soon as you're born. So the point of this poem is that when you're Black, it's 24/7. When you're marginalized, ostracized, for whatever reason, it never stops. It's relentless. You're always Black. There is no break. And incidentally, I also want to quickly mention some dialogue we had about whether or not to have music in this episode. And I mentioned, these are pretty heavy topics. Maybe we should sprinkle in some music, give the listeners a bit of a break. And you immediately made the point that when you're Black, when you're Indigenous, when you're gay, when you're something I don't like or I don't want you to be, that is 24/7. There is no break. When you look different, when you sound different, when you have a different race, different religion, when you're on land that we think is ours and we're going to fight for that, and we will go to war about those differences in various ways. So we're going to stay on topic here. No breaks, no music. Well, except for one song at the very end that we'll explain near the end of the show. But during the interview, no music, no breaks. So let's listen to your poem, 9/11, 24/7, next. And this was from a poetry reading you did at a university in Sapporo here in Japan that I recorded. And thank you again so much for that. And I've included actually the introduction you gave, which provides context. So here is Dr. Neil Hall with his poetry reading of 9/11, 24/7.
2: 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And it's titled 9/11, 24/7. 9/11 is September 11, when the terrorist attack occurred in America. And 24/7 is 24 hours. So all day, 7 is 7 days a week. So it's sort of a terrorist attack that happens 24 hours, all day, 7 days a week, your whole life. 9/11, 24/7.
3: For Black Americans, 9/11 is 24/7. A labyrinth of terror buried beneath shallow words on revised pages of America's inequity, dating back 400 years when blacks were snatched and kidnapped, shipjacked and hijacked to America's labor and concentration camps, to be bought and sold into unspeakable servitude on land we would come to lose ground to some lesser place and foreign cause. For black Americans, 9/11 is 24/7, an endless cycle of America's weapons of black destruction crashing, imploding 24/7 into our towering black hopes and aspirations. A viciousness finding continuous momentum and prescribed brutality administered 24/7 to infuse in us enough terror to keep us in a lesser place for economic gains. For black Americans, 9/11 is 24/7. 400 years and more of democratic sleight of hands, jiving and conniving, slipping and sliding across smoke and mirrors. Jeffersonian poker-faced democracy, bluffing his hand to freedom, always with the ace of tyranny concealed up its white sleeve to place race-based roadblocks strategically on unpaved roads to nowhere to ensure that blacks get there. Discriminating mercenary legislative judicial homicide, beheading black men from the souls of black homes and families, cutting short the lives of 1 out of 20 black men, imprisoned 10 times the rate of white men's crimes as a means of genteel genocide to keep us from finding from among us a deliverer to lead us from this lesser place. A good old boy network of murder, rape and intimidation, torture, beating and mutilation, social isolation and economic decimation to keep us enslaved children of slave children ripped from the breasts of slave mothers, sold into torturous misery by those first families hooded in democracy. But black Americans, 9/11 is 400 years and more of America crashing and imploding 24/7 into our towering black hopes and aspiration. 400 years and more of no reprieves, no parity, no sign of mercy, no justice, no relief in sight for us, no world coalitions proffering UN resolutions for economic restitution. No international peacekeepers amassing at these plantation shores to destroy America's weapons of mass black destruction. No search and rescue team to search and rescue us from the ruins of America's racial injustice and exploitation. No gathering dignitaries to raise our tattered black flag, half-mast, found buried deep beneath the shallow hypocrisy on revising white pages of America's history. No 9/11 commission to investigate the disposition of 36 million Holocaust victims swept quietly and anonymously under white stars and stripes forever. No day and time set aside to memorialize 400 9/11s, each with 9,000 black men, women, and children stacked black side up, black high, to make easy America's economic climb. No marked grave black with names to fare thee well, just distant sounds of tolling bells. No heaven or hell to turn back or put back towering black hopes and aspirations snatched and kidnapped, shipjacked and hijacked. For black Americans, 9/11 is 24/7.
1: Wow. Thank you. Your readings, your poetry, it's so powerful, so compelling, so important. I'm almost speechless, and that hardly ever happens with a Newfoundlander, I'll just say that. But there's so many important messages that you bring, so many things that we need to think about and take action on. So I think your poetry is a start point for many people who don't see these things the way that they are. So you're bringing that to us, and we're very grateful for that, very grateful for your poetry and your poems, your readings, poetry. And I guess as a bit of an aside too, all of these are called poems. And this is another thing. I've learned so many things in speaking with you and interacting that I think I came into this mostly, I mean, poems and poetry was like, well, I don't know what we did in like grade three. Everything has to rhyme and it's a nice, pleasant, you know, little verse, right? And there's this whole other world of poetry. And I think for me, and I think for maybe a lot of our listeners, I don't know, it is so different, so much of a broader, bigger world of poems that and readings that you bring here today, and so grateful. So one thing I want to mention too is Neil Hall's website, neilhallpoet.com. So N-E-A-L, neilhallpoet.com. Amazing resource, and it includes additional readings and text and so much more. So let's go straight in now to another poem, and this is My Name. And it's about war. It's about pledging allegiance to flag, anthem, country, the goals of war. I have given you my soul. Leave me my name. Civil war being not civil, the distorted freedoms. So this is Neil Hall, My Name.
3: I have pledged allegiance to a fully masked, half-flaccid flag and to the republic which stands not, one nation, indivisible, with liberty and justice for all. I have prayed your Lord's prayer to your God, made in your image, to deliver me from your evils, but hallowed be his name. No will for black prayers to be done on this earth, nor as it is in his gated heaven. I have given you my soul. Leave me my name. After all my toils, frets, and fears, suffered 2 score and 17 years, all my blood, sweat, and tears poured into every valley you forsaken me in, I've sung my country 'tis of thee. When you said sing, I have at your twilight's last gleaming held your broad stripes and bright stars waving over land you proclaimed to be free and home of the brave, yet not brave enough to let all men be free. I have given you my soul. Leave me my name. I believe your claim that Columbus, with certain navigational precision, sailed west to find India sitting in the east and discovered a continent not lost, nor looking to be found, inhabited by men not lost, nor looking to be found, and he renamed them a new name, other than their own name. I have given you my soul. Leave me my name. 'Cause if freedom comes a-calling, and I have no name to be called, how will I be freed? Leave me my name. I believe you when you proclaim Jefferson professed with loving tenderness that her rape, slave rape, plantation rape, socioeconomic rape was consensual. I believe your lie that Washington never told a lie, that it was a civil war fought by civil men to free uncivilized slaves, that Lincoln, without fraught, presided over so that this nation could claim yet a second new birth of freedom, a second new claim to be a new nation conceived in liberty and dedicated to the proposition that all men are created equal. to these yet unfinished and abandoned words and work, I have given you my soul. Leave me my name. 'Cause when freedom comes a calling, and I have no name to be called, how will I be freed? I have given you my soul. Leave me my name.
1: That was My Name by Neil Hall. And thank you, Neil, so much. These readings, these poems, they just literally and figuratively speak for themselves. So getting near the end of the episode here today, I want to go into one final poem, and it's the title of your book, one of your books, and this is Weight of Just Black, and translated to Japanese, so it's certainly popular here in Japan and appreciated. Okay, so here's Neil reading his poem, Weight of Just Black.
3: It's not the weight of black, but the immensity of being made to be just black every time white confronts me. It's the weight of white's derivation of black, a derivative definition of just black derived in part by the social conditions created in large part by whites. It is the stress and strain of an inexact, inaccurate depiction to foster an ill-conceived, preconceived description of an ill-meaning distinction of black nature, black imagery, black sounds, the scope of black, derivatives of black derived, reconstituting me by white society to be just black. It is the immensity of immediate suspicion, the first sight of me through aqua blue seas of constricting pupils, narrowing their circular misgivings like a hangman's rope hung about my black throat. It is the weight of torque and tension in muscles and tendons, poised white flight or fright, postured to telephone militarized police who serve and protect white in red line black free zones. It is the weighted density in white tone when switching from speaking to a white to just a black. It's the lift of an entitled nose, flaring of nostrils, a glaring view through a narrowed view, through slits and mistrusting eyelids. It is the enormous weight of hate when they clutch their Gucci handbags the first sight of me, the locking of the car doors the first sight of me, the collecting of the brood frolicking in aisles of department stores the first sight of me, the gravity of familiarity referring to me, renaming me, what's up, my man, the first they lay eyes on me. It is the insanity of N and nigger black, subhuman black, green light black to shoot blacks in the back, concealing it, tracing the slain outlines of black and crime scene tape of plausible alibis and deniability, concealing fallen shadows of black in lines that divide, sever white society from just black, weighted to be just black, a derivative of me derived, reconstituting me to be just black.
1: Weight of Just Black, Neil Hall. So, Neil, thank you so much for everything here today. Your work, your readings, your poems are so important, so impactful. We're so grateful you could be with us here today on the No Buy Radio Show.
2: Well, thank you.
1: So at the start today, I mentioned there's no music except at the end. And here we are. So we've covered a lot of ground today, mostly about war and broader issues of race and conflict. And I want to again thank Dr. Neil Hall so much for who he is, all he does, what he shared today with us. So here at the end, we have a song about that. It's about the end. It's a very, very special song written and sung by Newfoundlander Tim Baker. playing the piano. The song is White Cross. It commemorates the heavy losses of Newfoundlanders at Beaumont Hamel in northern France during the First World War on the first day of the Battle of the Somme, July 1, 1916. This day came to be and still is Memorial Day in Newfoundland. It's an amazing song. It's solemn. It's beautiful. It's horrifying. It describes a Newfoundland soldier dying on the battlefield in Europe, what we discussed today. There's just so much. And somehow Tim Baker has captured that in a song. It's remarkable. The song was released 100 years later for July 1st, 2016 by Tim Baker. So thank you, Tim Baker. Thank you, Neil Hall. This is Tim Baker, White Cross.

Welcome to another Folk Roots Radio. I'm Jan Hall. All the best in folk roots, Americana, singer-songwriters and blues, and artist interviews. On Folk Roots Radio, we're all about the music and the people that make it. Now, coming up on this edition, we're continuing our Folk Roots Radio at the FMO series with an interview with Montreal-based country roots singer-songwriter Bobby Dove, who joins us to chat about her debut album, Thunderchild, and also plays a couple of songs live for us. We'll also check out some more of the latest new releases, starting off with this song. From Ormston in Quebec, this is the Durham County Poets with the title track from their new album, Grimshaw Road. 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

and how it fits in with everything else he's doing. Before that, we heard from Valerie June with Slip Slide On By from her wonderful new album, Order of Time. It's an eclectic blend of folk, soul, country, R&B and blues, and it's the follow-up to her very well-received breakout record, 2013's Pushing Away the Stone. We also heard from David and Enyan Peltatilla as Tarka with the title track from their Gypsy Jazz folk album, Fading Mystery, alongside Lisa Markley, Gina Forsyth, and Beth Cahill as the Malvinas, with a song entitled Crow from their album of folk pop and trad folk with jazz overtones, God Bless the Grass. And that's out now on Sooner Songs. Coming up, Bobby Dove joined us at the Folk Music Ontario Conference this past October to chat about her music. And she also plays a couple of songs live, including this one. This is Bobby Dove with a live version of Gridlock, which is also on her debut album, Thunderchild. 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

0: That's Bobby Dove with Gridlock, live in the studio for Folk Roots Radio at the Folk Music Ontario Conference. We're actually up in a hotel room we like to think of as a little studio. It feels like a little studio. We're all set up. What a great song.
1: Thank you.
0: Yeah, tell us a little about that song. I mean, is songwriting something that comes natural to you?
1: I think so. I've been writing songs. I have memories of writing little ditties in my head, but from before I could speak, basically. So I've always been a person who's attracted to melody and also to lyrics. And that song is pretty representative of a lot of the songs on the album in that I had to pick a mood on CD Baby, and I said brooding, because it is, and it's also it's an expression of

0: feeling trapped at times in one's own patterns and in one's own sort of mind and relationships. So that song describes that, and it uses a pretty simple metaphor, like of being in gridlock traffic type of thing. And yeah, there's a lot of pain, and there's a lot of trying to also escape the pain. The end of the song is, I say that I'm going to be on the road and on the run, and that certainly is true.
1: So tell us about the album Thunderchild. Tell us a little bit about the people that played on that for you.
0: Well, there's some amazing players on the record. You know, hands down, some of the best musicians I've ever heard and met. And I felt very privileged that, you know, they were interested in recording with me. So we've got Anna Ruddick on bass, and she's Randy Bachman's current bass player. And Sam Weber played electric guitar. He plays guitar for Ronnie Hawkins. And on drums, Taylor Knox, he plays with Hayden. Oh, my mind's blanking for a moment. Oh, of course, Burt Carroll, who's worked with some incredible people like Ian Tyson. And we've got Shai Peer on organ. Laura Bates plays violin. She is
1: a great great fiddle player.
0: She's she's amazing. And she's also in a metal band called Valor.
1: That's the new thing after she left Trent Seven, was to get into a metal band.
0: Oh, that's so cool that you know that. Yeah. And of course, James McKenty produced the album. And he is just a wonderful producer, an amazing musician. And, oh, I forgot someone, actually. Bob Cohen, of course, plays electric guitar on the title track, Thunderchild. And he was Jesse Winchester's guitar player. So there's a lot of people on this album who have played with some legendary Canadian, or almost, I would say Jesse Winchester is almost Canadian, you know,
1: right,
0: musicians. And that's great, because, and that generation of music is something that I relate to a lot. So I knew that working with these people and working with James, who's worked with also Ronnie Hawkins and Gordon Lightfoot and these kind of guys in Blue Rodeo. So I knew that I was getting into a good situation for myself and for my songs, and they were just all great to work with. I mean, what can I say? It's such a delight, honestly.
1: So you're pretty happy with the final result?
0: I am. And I mean, I'm as happy as someone can be when they're an artist and an overcritical, you know, self-deprecating artist. You know, you've got to stand back sometimes and say, hey, I've really done a lot here, and I've really put my entire heart and soul and life and blood and dreams and money and what else can I add to that list, you know, into this project. And yes, I'm happy with it. And of course I want to do better and better and do more and become a better musician and a better songwriter. But what does better mean? We just want to grow and we want to change, and we just don't want to get bored with ourselves, and we don't want to bore people we're performing.
1: And it's interesting you say that, because when you come to a conference like this where you're basically on all the time, because you're playing lots of showcases, they're all fairly short. There are people from all aspects of the music industry. You've got people that play, you've got people that book, you've got people that are artistic directors for festivals, people who take other roles at festivals, and then people like myself who, you know, love radio. From your point of view, it must be quite a challenging experience to get in that situation where you have basically this huge networking opportunity to take advantage of.
0: It's wonderful, actually. And I've had my first two conferences in the past year, occurred in the past year, and it was NERFA, which is the Northeastern Regional Folk Alliance. And then I went to the larger Folk Alliance International Conference in Kansas, 2016. And this is my third music conference, and so because I've had those other experiences, it's not too overwhelming. In fact, it's less intense than Folk Alliance International in terms of the density of people and of showcase rooms. So I've found it really, really great. And I find that this time around I'm going further with the networking, in the sense of, you know, going into those sort of meet and greet situations and knowing sort of what's not to say what not what's expected of me, but what could be beneficial to me to do in those situations, which is really go and talk to some of the people that do review music and who, broadcast music and what we're doing right now. And when I saw that you were offering interviews, I thought, the old Bobby Dove would have said, what a sleep till 4 p.m., and I don't know if I can make it, but now I have a sort of, I guess I'm growing up in this weird, scary way. And I have a sort of a, and with this album, it has created a slightly psychotic work ethic in me because I, and now I'm used to operating at that level. And of course I'll need breaks, but.
1: And I think that's the whole thing with getting out on the road. I mean, this is what you do. You've got the album, you're releasing it, and then you get out and say, okay, here I am, folks.
0: Yes.
1: This is the music I make.
0: And I did release a record 3 years ago that was my first ever collection of songs, seven songs. And I was tempted at the time to call it an album, and I didn't know if it was an album or an EP. But now I affectionately refer to it as my EP because it is short and it is sweet and it is my first, work. And I gave a lot of them away and I also sold a lot of them. And I still have about 100 copies left. It's called Dovetails. And that did help open doors for me to have some recordings out there. And with this album, I hope to just keep with this, first full length album. I hope to really keep pushing those doors open and, or being invited into them, I guess, would be better.
1: Well, invited through them. Yeah. No, yeah. I think it's great. I mean, it's a, from somebody who, I enjoy being behind the mic. I enjoy talking to people about what they do, but I get a bit of a thrill when I see people develop and nice. I see people when I come back to these conferences and think, oh, wow, I remember, several years ago when you were in the youth program or, you were talking about wanting to get out and play more. And now right. I see that you're playing all across, North America. It's a real thrill to know that people have been able to achieve that. You have a guitar in the studio. Why don't we play another song?
0: Sure. Yes, I would love to. This song is called Another Doggone Day. And this one is one of the most straight up country songs on the album. And Burt Carroll does play on this one. And I will do a little solo version of it. It's Another Doggone Day.

0: That's Bobby Dove with another doggone day live in the Folk Roots Radio studio at the Folk Music Ontario Conference. It's a track from her debut album that is just about to be released. It's entitled Thunderchild. That was great.
1: Thank you.
0: You really like that sort of, those country songs, eh?
1: Oh, man. Yeah. Could you tell? Yeah. I just love that sort of style and that.
0: Yeah, Loretta Lynn,
1: Hank yeah. Williams, yeah. George Jones, whatever it takes to honk the tonk, I'll do it.
0: Yeah. What do you think the future is going to bring? What are you hoping that's going to happen? I mean, obviously you got a new album out. You're going to be out on the road with it. Do you have long-term vision for where you'd like your music to go?
1: I try to keep the vision as positive as possible most of the time. And what I see, what I hope and visualize is me becoming ever more self-possessed and aware and becoming, not that I'm not happy about who I am, but becoming more and more comfortable with who I am. So those are sort of personal goals, but they also reach into all the professional areas too, because I believe that with, you know, following my heart and listening to that inner voice and working with the people who I find, you know, mutual respect and love in creating music with them. Those are really my essential goals. In terms of business and career, I hope to be playing as much as possible right now, and to be playing for audiences who love to listen to music, and reduce the amount of gigs where, you know, you're just sort of haphazardly there in the bar, especially the solo ones. Those can be really soul killing, though. You know, you never know. Sometimes I've gotten a whole barroom dancing to my solo act, which is sometimes a little bit horrifying and a big surprise, but it's also nice in a way. But my goal is to really keep building a listening audience that appreciates songwriting, and to be traveling to those places and to those communities that support this kind of work.
0: If people want to learn more about your music, how can they do that?
1: The best way is probably to go to my website, which is bobbydove.com. That's BobbyDove.com. So at bobbydove.com, there's links to the new album. There are links to my old EP on Bandcamp, as well as my show dates and other sort of media and videos.
0: That's great. Well, look, it's been great to have you join us today.
1: Thanks.
0: I'd like to finish with another song from the album. And I thought it would be fun to play Too Late to Go Home, because that was, I think, the first video I saw. So tell us about the song.
1: Well, the song, as you'll hear, the chorus is, "Heroes often die in the making. They leave their loved ones with their hearts breaking. And they sing their last notes with voices shaking. They know it's too late to go home." So I'm quoting, I hope I quoted myself properly. I think I added a couple of conjunctions in there, but basically the song is about that. It's about the, not just heroes of music, but of any kind, personal heroes in our lives who we lose to all kinds of, you know, reasons, death or alcoholism or illness, or sorry to be so morose, but the song is actually about just sort of like conjuring the spirits of those that we admire and look up to, and finding ourselves through
0: right. I think it's very much that we all have a gift, and sometimes, you know, people can spend a lifetime trying to find it. And it's really celebrating the gift that came with the person, even though they may not be there.
1: Exactly. And I refer to a couple of, you know, of my heroes, like Townes Van Zandt and Hank Williams in the song. And I'm basically trying to commune with their spirits is I think what's happening in that song.
0: Well, there's been a lot of communing with spirits at the Folk Music Ontario Conference.
1: Oh, yeah.
0: There's still a bit of time to go, so I'm sure there'll be a lot more of that. Bobby Dove, it's been a great pleasure to have you join us in the studio today.
1: Thanks. It's been a pleasure being here.
0: This is Bobby Dove with Too Late to Go Home from her great new album, Thunderchild. And you're listening to Folk Roots Radio, and I'm Jan Hall.

That's Lee Watson, formerly of Vancouver's The Brakeman, with a song entitled Falling South from his Neil Young-esque self-titled solo debut. Before that, Toronto's Chris Gosling with his band The Tempo, with a song entitled Scattering of Stars from his new album Breath, Blood and Tempo. And you can find an extended version of our interview with Bobby Dove on the website at folkrootsradio.com. And that's all we have time for this time around. We'll leave you with Zephaniah O'Hara and his 18-wheelers with the title track from his retro country album, This Highway. And that's released this June. You can check out the playlist for this episode and listen to it again alongside many others on the website at folkrootsradio.com. And thanks again to all of our radio partners who help us bring Folk Roots Radio to you each week. 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We'll see you next time.

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Everybody's watching.

Good evening, everyone. Welcome back to Lions VOBB Bingo. Playing our regular format tonight, first three games are straight lines for $40. Game four is two lines for $50. Game number five is the jackpot game. Tonight's jackpot is $2,112 for full card on 55 numbers or less. Consolation prize is $100. Game number six is the letter L in any direction on your card for $90.50. All private online bingo players are responsible for their own reception. Radio Bingo is not responsible for computer crashes or streamline delay. Players using Eastlink cable should also have a radio backup in case of cable problems. We're ready to begin our first game this evening. It's a straight line for $40. That's game one, straight line for $40. And 44. And 44. B. 13. B. 13. I-20. G-60. G-60. I-16.

I, 27. I, 27. O, 73. O, 73. Number to call if you have a bingo is 709-458-2100. B, 10. B, 10. G, 54. G, 54.

0: G51 playing game number one, straight line for $40. Have a caller on the line. Please hold on. We'll see if we have a bingo.
1: Bye.

winner of our first game this evening for $40 is Hazel White of Glen Burnie. Game number two is a straight line for $40. And game two, straight line for $40. G. 47. G. 47. O. 69. O. 69.

70s. Oh, 70. I 30. I 30. B 5. B 5. B 1. B 1. Number to call if you have a bingo, 709-458-2100. I 20. I 20.

702-462-0062. Our phone number again, 709-458-2100. We have a caller on the line. Please hold on. We'll see if we have a bingo.

Winner of game number two for $40 is Leo Ryan of Rocky Arbor. Game number three is a straight line for $40. Game three, straight line for $40. G, 49. G, 49. N, 32. N, 32. I, 25. I, 25. B, 9. B, 9. I, 24. I, 24. G, 60. G, 60. B, 13. B, 13. M, 38. M, 38. B, 1. B, 1. I, 27. I, 27. I, 29. I, 29. O, 74. O, 74. Number to call if you have a bingo, 709-458-2100. N, 31. And 31.

B, 10, B, 10. We have a caller on the line. Please hold on. We'll see if we have a bingo.

Winner of game number 3 for $40 is Alvin Sparks of Rocky Arbor. Game number 4 is Two Straight Lines for $50. That's game 4, Two Lines for $50. Oh, 71. Oh, 71.

64. Oh, 64. B, 2. B, 2. G, 58. G, 58. I, 24. I, 24.

Oh, 65. Oh, 65. I 19. I 19.

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G 54 G 54. O 67 O 67.

high, 26. High, 26. High, 16. High, 16. O, 72. O, 72. I, 22. I, 22. Number to call if you have a bingo, 709-458-2100. Playing two lines for $50. G, 56. G, 56. M, 35. M, 35.

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74. Playing two lines for $50. We have a caller on the line. Please hold on. We'll see if we have a bingo.

load. Two winners on game number four for $25 each, Gabrielle Lang of Woody Point and Darren Smith of Rocky Harbor. Game number five is the jackpot game. Tonight's jackpot is $2,112 for a full card on 55 numbers or less. Consolation prize is $100. The full card on 55 numbers or less for $2,112. G. 55. G. 55.

I 16 I 16

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I 23 B 1 B 1 I 28 I 28

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Oh, 65. I 19.

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Oh, 64. M 39. 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

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High 21. M 41. N 41. N 35. N 35. B 5. B 5. B 8. B 8. N 43. N 43. G 57. G 57.

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B 12.

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Oh, 72. 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

by 20. I 20. B 11. B 11. B 9. B 9. N 34. N 34. I 17. I 17.

G. 48. G. 48. I. 24. I. 24. B. 15. B. 15. That's 45 numbers called so far in the jackpot game. O. 74. O. 74. B. 2. B. 2. G. 54. G. 54. I. 26. I. 26. B. 6. B. 6.

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B 10 B 10.

10, 45, and 45. That's 53 numbers called. Two more numbers for the jackpot of 2112. N 44. N 44. And the last number for this evening's jackpot. N 38. N 38. There is no winner on the jackpot, so we'll carry on for the consolation prize of $100. We're now playing a full card for $100. I 29. I 29. N 33. N 33. B 4. B 4. Phone number again, 709-458-2100. O 71. O 71. G 51. G 51.

G58. G58. We have a caller on the line. Please hold on. We'll see if we have a bingo.

two winners on the consolation prize for $50 each. Carol Ann Pittman and Pearl Payne, both of Rocky Harbor. Next Sunday night, the jackpot will be $2,293 for a full card on 55 numbers or less. 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

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I 23.

064. Oh, 74. Oh, 74. G, 60. G, 60. O 69 N 43 N 43. Number to call if you have a bingo is 709-458-2100. N 37. N 34.

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N 40 N 40. Playing letter L in any direction on your card. O 75 O 75. B 7 B 7. We have a caller on the line. Please hold on. We'll see if we have a bingo.

0: Winner of our last game this evening for $90.50 is Carol Ann McDonald of Norris Point. Next Sunday night, the Lions jackpot is $2,293 for full card on 55 numbers or less. Tomorrow night, the Kinsman jackpot is $2,191 for full card on 55 numbers or less. And Wednesday night, the Kinsman jackpot is $3,330 for full card on 57 numbers or less. Thank you all for playing tonight. Please be safe out there.
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On my show, Roots and Branches and Beyond, I like to explain where the sounds come from. 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Music that knows where it's from.